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And don't forget, every Monday to Friday from 10 till 11, okay, Black Chat also broadcasts through the National Indigenous Radio Service coming out of Turba Yagara country up there in Minjin and down there in Nam on 3KND on, 1503. Yeah, so we'll hopefully be able to get hold of our brother. He's unfortunately, Gary Oliver is at a round table with the minister, so unfortunately he can't get out. But I've got lots of information about great NAIDOC week, great NAIDOC events that are happening, especially it's kicking off this afternoon at 5:30 down there at the Cutaway at Barangaroo with the National Indigenous Arts Fair, where over 100 artists from 30 art centres from around the country will be there celebrating over the weekend. So do make sure that once you go there, everything there is guaranteed 1,000% First Nation. Yes, so I'm going to be down there this afternoon. Yes, so they'll have other entertainment and food as well. So stay tuned for that. And as I said, we'll keep you up to date with other great NAIDOC events that are happening out there and also news as it comes to hand. So we'll kick this hour off with a little bit of our Jason Lee Scott, and this is From the Desert to the Sea, where we'll be celebrating our existence over 60,000 years or even more. Can go back. I think there was mittens found down there and in Victoria that go back, date over 100,000 years. So they continually keep finding things more and more all the time. But we are having a big celebration, and that involves all our different, whether they be artists, whether they be, hospitality, whether it be, it's all going to be happening right across this great southern land. So stay tuned.

And just letting you know, the weather's looking really good today. There's no rain at all, and over the weekend it's looking pretty good too. So that's great to know. So they're saying tomorrow it's going to be fine in 18 and 9. There might be a bit of rain on Sunday, and it'll be a little bit cooler, 15 degrees, and then there'll be bits of rain right through next week, yes, as well. So we'll keep you up to date with that and more here on Black Chat. So, as I said, we're going to kick this hour off with a little bit of Jason Lee Scott with From the Desert to the Sea.

And a deadly track there from Jason Lee Scott, From a Desert to the Sea, and we will be celebrating, yes, and as we say, ABC Education and the National NAIDOC Committee have launched their official NAIDOC Week Education Resource, giving teachers the tools to bring this year's theme, 50 Years of Deadly, into Australian classrooms. So it's available on NAIDOC and the ABC website. The guide supports teachers to engage students and school communities with NAIDOC Week 2026, developed by educators Auntie Strep Armstrong, OAM, and also to Thelma Brown, A Culture is Life, under the guidance of the National NAIDOC Committee co-chair, and that's Auntie Professor Lynette Riley, OA. The resources bring together cultural knowledge and classroom practices. And as Auntie Lynette Riley says, this resource is a celebration of culture, community, and the rich knowledge that has been shared across generations and continues to guide and inspire learning today. It recognises the importance of listening to Aboriginal and Torres Strait Islander voices, valuing truth-telling and embracing the history, stories and perspectives that strengthen education for everybody. Yeah, so the NAIDOC Week Education Resources are available on the ABC Education NAIDOC and Culture is Life website. As I say, also too, we've got another one, Triple P, that's the Positive Parenting Program, and they said this year the marks the 50th year of celebrating culture, and Verna Beetson, a First Nation Triple P consultant, encourages families to engage with First Nation knowledge and stories, emphasising that curiosity and a willingness to listen are important. And they say small everyday moments such as sharing stories and listening deeply can help children develop confidence and a sense of belonging and respect for different cultural perspectives. So Triple P suggests practical ways for families to mark NAIDOC Week, including reading books by First Nation authors, watching films or listening to music by First Nation creators, and attending local community events. So there's another one. And don't forget, NAIDOC is from the 5th to the 12th. Wow. So also too, we've got on today, yesterday they had the UNSWs, they had their Paddington campus space happening. That was yesterday. We've also got, what else have we got coming up here? Yes, we've got the a new exhibition at the Black Canoe Gallery Cafe, and that's down there at Shop 1, 1-3 Botany Road in Waterloo. And they said, join us to celebrate the opening of NAIDOC and with How We Move in the Dry and Powerful solo exhibition of Balangari and Yungal artist Molly Hunt. So, yes, so there we go. That's another great exhibition that's happening out there. What else have we got too? And don't forget, as I keep saying, letting people know, from today until Sunday, we've got the National Indigenous Arts Fair, and that's down at the Cutaway at Barangaroo. So they've got their official opening tonight at 5:30. And then over the weekend, Saturday, it'll be from 10 till 5 on Saturday and 10 till 4 on Sunday. So they've also got a part of their program is a team of acclaimed First Nation curators, including Matt Pohl, Mia Madden, and Rebecca Ray, and Carlina Briggs, and Billie Jean Hamlet. So that's some great people there. And they've also got this year, they've introduced their first ever ambassador program, championed by leading First Nation voices, including Rachel Perkins, we all know Dennis Golding, Alison Page, Jazz Money, Sebastian Goldspeck, and Daniel Browning. So that is part of the big National Indigenous Arts Fair. Also coming up on tomorrow is the Family Day at Bayside Council. And they've got live music with Dobby, performance and workshops, Aboriginal cultural heritage, activities for the whole family, and community stores and displays. Yeah, so that's a good one. 50 years of Deadly. What else have we got there? As well, we've got the Maritime Museum to host a free open day to celebrate NAIDOC. And as they say, on Sunday, they will be hosting a free day of family fun to celebrate the start of NAIDOC. They'll be having the celebrations continue with a range of engagements like live art demonstrations from award-winning children's book illustrator Dob Lefter. They've got weaving workshops. They've got face painting, and they've got mixed medium media workshops. They've got live music performances, and they've got heaps more. And that'll be celebrating this Sunday. It'll host a free family day at the Australian National Maritime Museum. Whoa, so it's all good. So what else have we got here too? Don't forget too, the NAIDOC Week, bringing together
the Blue Heeler family to the audience of in Yungamata, so Bluey, the first nation language of North East Arnhem Land. The project was led, as I said, by Yungal Radio and Aboriginal Resource and Development Services, and being developed in collaboration with the ABC and the Blues producer Luca Luo Studio. So the five Bluey episodes have been translated into Yungamata, The Beach, The Creek, Sleep Time, Grandad and Rug Island, and are selected for their culturally relevant theme of family and country. So the Indigenous language Bluey's episode will launch on the ABC iView this Sunday and will also featured on the big screen at the Garma Festival in August. So I think that's amazing. It's already, Bluey's already been to 120 countries and translated into 20 languages. Coming up Monday, let's have a pause for the cause. Enough talk from me. And this is Soft Sands with Land Our Mother. Always will be.

0: Give a big hand for the boys.
1: And a dinner track there from Soft Sands here on Black Chat coming to you live. Other great events that are happening through NAIDOC, and it was launched yesterday at the AD Space at UNSW's Paddington campus. And this is our First Nation student cohort. We'll share their recent artwork and display projects in the community. So the new work will be presented by undergraduates and postgraduate students at all stages of their studies in fine arts and design. So that's just a good one, and it's there until the exhibition will remain on display during NAIDOC, and that'll be from 11 a.m. to 4 p.m. from the 6th to the 10th of July. Also, too, coming up on Monday is the NAIDOC on the Block, and that's from 10 a.m. to 1 p.m. That's down at Redfern. So there'll be lots of great things. I've got yarns with elders, lucky door prizes, kids facing painting with Dennis Golding. Oh, cooking classes, music performances. They've got walk down memory lane, explore the Tony Mundine Jam, Bush Tucker, Damper, you name it. It's all happening down at the Block here at Monday, 10 a.m. to 1 p.m. Also, too, on Monday, the NRL players attending. This is Wednesday, the 8th of July. This is put on by Mission Australia. And this is, they've got to have a great day. They've got gift bags, they've got coffee vans, they've got free clothes, boomerang painting, got Auntie Kalina Green with weaving. And this is at the Common Grounds at 31 Piermont Bridge Road in Camperdown from 11 a.m. till 3 p.m. Yeah, so they'll have a Addy Road cook up as well. What else have we got here? We've got our deadly sister, and that is Bronwyn Bancroft and her daughter, Bancroft Session. They've got some great exhibitions that are happening, and this is Wednesday, the 8th of July, then the 10th, 15th, and the 17th. And this is a good one up at the Tweed Regional Gallery. So these are, as I said, a great one by the Bronwyn Bancroft and her daughter. Yes. What else have we got here? We've got NAIDOC High Tea. This is this Wednesday, and this is going to be at Parliament House. So they've got 12 till 12 o'clock. The doors open. High Tea's at 12:30, and they'll conclude at 2:30. The Strangers Room at the New South Wales Parliament. So the chef selects the sweets. I've got some beautiful food there. Savoury high tea, thoroughly crafted using native Australian ingredients. They've got paired with premium coffee and native Australian tea by Indigi-Earth, and beverages can be ordered on the day. So minimum one person, maximum 24. A credit card guarantee is required for the package, and if your booking is cancelled within 24 hours, the fee may cancellation fee may apply. Yeah, so that's it. As I said, that's at Parliament on the 8th. What else have we got? We've got on the 9th Celebrating With Us, and this is Mission Australia, and that'll be at the Redfern Community Centre from this Thursday from 11 a.m. till 3 p.m. So they've got some great things, of course, happening down there, cultural dancing, storytelling, art, and, of course, always deadly food. So that's Thursdays we've got there. Also Thursday, we've got the Deadly Weavers bringing 4 days of culture, creativity and connection to Lismore as an offering to celebrate NAIDOC Week up there at the Lismore Regional Gallery. So that's opening on Thursday, and it's going through till Sunday. And this is a really exciting one, the return of the Greggle Spears screening. And this is going to be happening Thursday at the Ritz Cinema over there at Randwick at 45 St Paul Street. So the return of the Greggle Spears documentary tells the story of the long-awaited homecoming of 4 of the most significant fishing spears in Australian history. And this was taken when the Endeavour arrived here in April 1770 and held in the UK for the last 254 years. The documentary follows the ongoing efforts of their descendants who have fought for generations to bring them home. And finally, yes. Also coming up is a great art exhibition, Saltwater Healing, celebrating the powers of Aboriginal art as a tool for healing, cultural connection and storytelling. And this is Guthrie House, supported by the City of Sydney, and that's at the Redfern Community Centre from 12 till 2. That's on the 9th Thursday, a free public exhibition showcasing artwork. And Gadigal Information Service, we're going to be having a Twilight Roof gathering on the 9th on Thursday, but unfortunately that has been cancelled. But don't worry, we'll be bringing it back in September. So, yeah, it's a bit sad that it was cancelled. But well, it'll be bigger and there's so many things happening anyway out there. Yes, yeah, so there's a few more. Let's keep it moving with the Charcoal Club here with We Are The Land here on Black Chat. Don't go away.

0: And another great track there, yes. And also coming up today is the Glebe Treehouse. They've got a great day happening. And that kicked off at 10 o'clock and it goes through till 2 o'clock at the Glebe Public School. So please get along and check them out over there. There'll be lots of people that will be there as well. Also, too, some of those... There's a great event on NITV, part of NAIDOC Week, and it kicks off on Sunday with the 7:30. It's called Blue Water Empire Series 1, and it's a dramatic documentary series giving unique insight into the compelling history of the Torres Strait, told through key stories of the region. It's an introduction to the Torres Strait and a fantastic exploration of the concepts that shaped Torres Strait Island culture and customs before colonisation. And then after that, on Sunday at 8:30, been put together by Pauline Clegg, it's a landmark NITV commission. The Kalini Heart traces an extraordinary First Nation family whose courage, creativity and resilience propelled them from early 1900 racism and oppression to global circus stardom at the cost of hiding their Indigenous identity. Warm, joy and tear, deeply moving. The documentary uncovers a hidden generation story fueled by love, ambition and survival. So that's on at 8:30. On Sunday night, and then we'll keep you updated, yeah, because always Current Affairs with Living Black, Series 33 on Monday at 8:30, and Carla Grant will be talking to one of our deadlies, and that's Kutcher Edwards, our Muddy Muddy man. Yes, he was part of the Stolen Generation, but man, he has come a long way, and now he's an inspiration to other young people out there as well. And then also on Monday night, we've got the documentary Gurumu. Yes, so that's on Monday at 9 o'clock, so celebrated by audiences home and abroad. Our deadly brother, Geoffrey Gurumu Yurupingu, was one of the most important and acclaimed voices to ever come out of Australia. He was blind from birth. He found purpose and meaning through song and music, inspired by his community and country at Elko Island in the Northeast Arnhem Land. And as I said, Bluey 2 on Sunday is an iView. There's five episodes there. So get and check it out. It's in Yongomata. Yes. And what else have I got? I'll let you know about other great events that are happening out there as well. And don't forget, if you've got events happening, and not just NAIDOC, but any events are coming up, please let us know so that we can let our other people know, because there's another great one that's happening too, a documentary. And this is going to be happening on the 11th of July up there in the Deck Chair Theatre. And this is a good one for, it's a new documentary, Share the Journey of Yolngu Mothers, Grandmothers, Leaders and Health Workers to Bring Birthing Back on Country, shining a light, powerful light on First Nation maternity care and self-determination. So it'll be up there in the Deck Chair, but hopefully it's going to be premiering at the Documentary Festival in Melbourne, because it did premiere at the Deck Chair, in June the 25th, and then it'll be at the Melbourne Documentary Film Festival on the 11th. Of July. Yeah, there we go. Whoa, let's see what else is happening out there. Also, too, this year, Black will be participating in the NCIE annual NAIDOC stall events that be held at the headquarters in Redfern here. And due to their small team, Black reached out to community members to volunteer some of their time in assisting Black achieve its goals on the day. They understand NAIDOC is often a busy time for community and would like to highlight that even our 1 hour of your time would go a long way. So if you're interested, it's going to be on Friday from 10 a.m. till 3 p.m. at 180 George Street. And that's the NCIE. That's for the Redfern Community NAIDOC event. 50 years of deadly. And yes, wow, let's keep it moving with Nadia and Kalina with a great, as they say, Weekend here on Black Chat.
1: Hey Emma, it's Nadi.
2: Oh, hello.
1: Hey, listen, I reckon we should go out for lunch. It's such a nice day. Down to Bronte or somewhere.
2: Oh, good, I'm starving. I've been having the eggs. Okay.

And a great track there from Nadia and Kalina coming to you live here on 93.7 FM. Meanwhile, other great events that are happening coming up is tomorrow. It's called We Live, We Remain. It's a survey exhibition, 40 years of the work of acclaimed Darug artist and community activist Leanne Tobin. And that is going to be at the Penrith Regional Gallery. So please, that's another deadly one. It's from 5:30. Yes, and on Saturday, the 4th of July, kids are welcome to come. They said Leanne would love to have everyone to come along and check her work out. Also, too, coming up, some great ones are coming up, and this is at the Carriage Works in July. Healing Scars by Warren Mason, and the official opening night is 16th of July. The premiere show is on Wednesday the 15th. He said this will be a deadly one. We'll have to get Warren on and find out a little bit more about this upcoming Healing Scars, yes. Also, too, coming up is another deadly one. It's a world premiere of Beyond Track, celebrating the extraordinary life and legacy of the one and only, I always call him the Maori ballerina, and that's Michael Leslie. And that's going to be opening at the Carriage Works on the 8th to the 11th of July, Beyond the Tracks. So it's a powerful new multidisciplinary work combining dance, movement, poetry and audiovisual storytelling. Beyond the Tracks traces Leslie's extraordinary life and his central role in the rise of Aboriginal contemporary performance in Australia. So he was one of the original students at NASDA. Then he went to Elvin. He went over to Elvin Ailey too and did work over there. And he trained under Carol Johnson, who was there in the 1970s to set up NASDA. Yeah, so it's pretty good. When I said then, as he graduated from the New York Elvin Ailey Dance Centre and he came back here, his dad worked up at Broome. He was also too contributed to Brand New Day up there. And then he went to Whopper in Western Australia. They were there in Wanjabalu, and then went to ACPA in Minjin. And taught up there. My daughter was at ACPA when Michael Leslie was up there in Queensland. Yeah, so Healing Scars, we'll have to keep you updated on that from the 15th to the 18th of July. Another interesting one that's coming up as well. Where have we got there? We've got so many things that are happening. And we'll keep you updated. So I think we'll play some more deadly music here with Dale Robert Tuggleston. With the sacred land, always was, always will be.

And a deadly track there. We're almost to the top of the hour and some exciting news with Bengawa Dance Theatre. They're getting, they're doing some amazing work, and they are the recipients of the Golden Lion for Lifetime Achievement Award during the 20th International Festival of Contemporary Dance in Venice, and that'll be from the 17th of July to the 1st of August this year. The company will travel to Venice to receive the award, where we'll also present the European premiere of Francis Ring's work To Rain. So that will be absolutely fantastic, all the dancers over there. So congratulations to you all. Yes, and I think that's fantastic. Also, too, yeah, don't forget the Cairns Indigenous Arts Fair if you're wanting to go somewhere next week. That's from the 9th to the 12th of July. We've also got, what else have we got here as well? So many amazing things that are happening. Leah Purcell, you know, she launched her opera the Sutherland, up at there at the Glasshouse Theatre, and that was in May. It's a 2 hour 50 minutes. It's their lead singers are Marcus Corowa and Nina Kobe, and they have they've got 9 dancers there as well with them. So it is going to be premiering at the Joan Sutherland Theatre in Sydney on the 7th to the 15th of August. It'll be here before we know it. Yeah, so I think that's great. And hopefully she'll be able to take this overseas. You know, she started out as a theatre production at the Belvoir Street and then moved it into a film and now into an opera. I can't wait. I think it'll be absolutely fantastic because Marcus Corowa, this is his second opera. He was in Pecan Summer with Jebba Cheatham that they did that one. So that was back in, what was that? That was 25 years ago. Phew. He's got an amazing voice from up there in Bowen. What else have we got? Some other great things that are happening out there. And, yes. And it's been a fantastic week. We've had so many people that I said I'm lucky enough to be able to talk to. We had our walkabout talk about Boo Botler and giving us an update of some of the things that are up there in the Northern Territory and their concerns with the AI building they want to put up there because it takes so much water. Also, too, we caught up with Helen Michaels from the Glebe Treehouse, which is good as well. And that's they've got some great things happening at the treehouse. We've also caught up with this week, who else did we catch up with? We caught up with Tobias Elliott Orr from the Redfern Legal Service with some of the issues that are out there this month, and that's domestic violence. We also caught up with Colin Kitchener and Belinda Crissy, and Colin is the Associate Director, and Belinda is the Head of HR at the Powerhouse down at Parramatta, and they've got jobs available for people out there. So get onto their website, Powerhouse at Parramatta, out there at Barramattagal. Then we caught up with Stephen Sator, who's the co-chair of NAIDOC, and talking about 50 years of Deadly. And the awards will be held on the 15th of August in Alice Springs. So, but they'll be doing their, you know, big celebrations in Alice Springs, the local ones. Then we caught up with the Reverend Bill Cruz. He's got his big day exhibition on Sunday at 180 Liverpool Road and Asheville. It kicks off at 10 a.m. Some amazing artwork. Yes, so that's from So please get along and check it out. And then as we did today, we caught up with Corey Tuff with the Deadly Science and all the amazing work. And he's launched a new book as well. Before it was called Science. And that's for 7 to 12-year-olds. But he said it's for everybody to read. But check out the Deadly Science website. And there's other great books and that to get a read of, whether it doesn't matter how old you are. So we might be able to squeeze one more in, and as we're going to be doing in the next week, well, we celebrate every day. Christian Anu with Celebrate.

And we should be celebrating, but man, look, I just got this in. Suspected positive case of H5 bird flu has been detected in New South Wales. The State Agriculture Minister has announced samples were taken from a giant petrel near Hawke's Nest on the mid-north coast that tested positive for the strain of influenza in preliminary tests. The samples have been sent to CSIRO to confirm it is H5 high and or aviation influenza or bird flu strain. The New South Wales government said it marked for the very first wild migration seabirds in the state to return to suspected positive results. So importantly, bird flu has not been detected in commercial poultry flocks, captive birds or any other birds in New South Wales, the spokesperson said. So we cross our fingers. But, hey, don't forget, good weekend. It kicks off tonight. The National Indigenous Arts Fair down at the Cutaway at Barangaroo kicks off at 5:30. Tomorrow it's from 10 till 5, and then Sunday it's 10 till 4. And don't forget, too, as I said, the Reverend Bill Cruz, he's got that exhibition on Sunday, 12 Stages of the Cross, and that'll kick off between 8 and, 10 o'clock, please. Yeah, 10 o'clock it will be going. So that's all we have. Thank you for joining in and have a great weekend, and I'll be back on Monday. It's going to be a big week next week of celebrating the oldest continuous culture on the planet. And as Nardina Dixon says, always was, always will be. Have a great time. I'm your host, Lola Forrester, here Monday to Friday, 9 to 12.

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Our business has been running for 19 years. We are located in Rudy Hill. 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

0: 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Yeah.
1: You're listening to Curry Radio News with KL. The newly introduced Crown Lands Management Amendment Bill of 2026 is a statutory review that has the Aboriginal land rights movement questioning why there was no consultation from the New South Wales state government about the miscellaneous amendments. The passing of the bill would see laws applied retrospectively that can be used to defeat existing land claims, creating further disadvantage for First Nations communities in New South Wales. Councillor Raymond Kelly, Chair of the New South Wales Aboriginal Land Council, says the land rights movement are waiting to sit with the Lands and Property Minister Steve Camper and apply pressure to address three clauses in the bill that could see the undermining of the Aboriginal Land Rights Act of 1983. Here's the story.
2: What we're witnessing at the moment is, the suggestion that there's going to be some minor amendments to the Aboriginal Land Rights Act. As we look into it deep, we're very concerned that would have far-reaching effects around the ability of land that would be or could be returned to Aboriginal people under our ability to claim land under the Land Rights Act. So, yes, it's a difficult one, and it's a very complex issue, and it's very difficult sometimes to explain it. But essentially what it is that a review will happen periodically, and sometimes they're good things, and sometimes they're conversation that we have to have, and, we've got to have a bit of an arm wrestle with government at times.
3: It'd be great if you could explain to our audience about the difference between land rights and native title.
2: Okay, so the difference between native title and land rights is this. Within New South Wales, land rights are statutory. Government granted ownership of land designed to compensate for past dispossession of land. It's administered through the Aboriginal Land Rights Act through the Minister for Aboriginal Affairs. Now, we say it's currently at risk because the government wants to introduce a range of small, what they're calling small and minor amendments, but we think that they're far-reaching. Native title is a judicial recognition of pre-existing traditional land rights, so it can even exist somewhere in the land rights space. Generally, if Aboriginal land councils want to sell land, they've got to extinguish native title, which we think is a terrible thing for Aboriginal communities to have to do. The two acts can actually live in the same place at the same time. It's a very complex line of questioning, you know?
3: So I thought that local Aboriginal land councils can apply for freehold title through the Aboriginal Land Rights Act.
2: The Aboriginal Land Rights provides Aboriginal people with freehold title. That is the ability to buy, sell, and to make good on that granting of land. Native title is a little bit more difficult and doesn't quite provide the same means of use, if you like. And so we think it's very dangerous to not separate out the two acts, but we will try and do what we can when we can to see if they can coexist. And now people would say that they can coexist and should coexist, but the difficulty is, of course, it's about the education for our community. We're in a situation we're always trying to get a hand up. We're trying to, develop opportunities in our community. So we sometimes can get lost in the detail. But they are two distinct pieces of legislation that can exist for the benefit of Aboriginal communities, even here in New South Wales.
3: It says a lease alone, without any physical activity on the land, makes land lawfully used. What is the difference between unlawful and lawful use of land when it comes to a title that perhaps a LAUK has on country?
2: Well, if we look at the Crown Lands Act, any parcel of land under the Crown could be set aside for community use. Could be a parking, a kids' playground, could be a golf club, a golf course. It could be a broad range of things. And so if those leases, like tennis clubs and so on and so on. So if those leases were in place and are continuing, it's sometimes they're not on the register for the Crown Lands. But when a piece of land is no longer being used in its original form, it will return to the Crown Land Register and therefore make it claimable under the Aboriginal Land Rights Act. So here's where the difficult situation is for lots of people. People think, okay, well, look, it's always been a tennis club. It's always been used for public use. We've always known it to be Crown Land. But if it's not continuing in vain with its original purpose, it can sometimes be claimed under the Aboriginal Land Rights Act. And that's what we've been able to do on numerous occasions in the last couple of years in particular. And so the government, I think, is having some difficulty trying to live with that. And maybe, you know, who knows, maybe they're trying to find a way to circumvent their own piece of legislation. Those pieces of land that have been granted now, we believe, will remain with the Land Council for which it was granted. What we're talking about, though, is we're talking about 34,000 parcels of land that are still held up trying to be determined for future opportunities and for future use by Land Councils. What we believe the Minister is touting and trying to produce is a way for that Minister or his agent to come along and go, well, we never meant for that one to be on the register, so we'll take that off. Who knows how many parcels of land are likely to be removed or preserved under those new changes to that legislation. The other point of that is, are we destined to only end up with the... there's an old saying, you know, that as the beast is slaughtered on Aboriginal communities, we ended up with the offal, meaning the worst of the cuts. Is that what's going to happen to us as we go forward? Well, we think there's a way to work through this if we can sit down and have a conversation with the minister and obviously with government. We want government to be fair and we want to be able to work through the process. If there are parcels of land that are really important for the use of all New South Wales people, then fine, let's have a conversation about that. What we don't think we can do is just allow some arbitrary person to be walking around with a pen and paper and going, that one's off, that one's off, that one's off the list.
3: And this is where this bill comes in, where they can make that decision based on what they see as lawful.
2: That's how we're seeing the bill being proposed. It was introduced in the later hours of the evening when very few people were around. You know, people are saying it was a mistake, it wasn't meant to be. But the reality is, how are we to know that? When we find out that the minister has introduced it, or not just the minister, but somebody else has championed his bill for him, when we find that out and then we realise that the time for trying to project that and push that through the parliament is such a short space of time, that's why we've had to react. We want to be consulted, and in this case, we were just completely overlooked. If we as a state body are not aware of it, then what are the average land council? What is their understanding or insight is? And so that's our role as the state body. That's our role to advocate and to, you know, we've got the mandate to advocate and protect the rights of our people and the rights of our network.
1: 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I'm Kirsten Lindsay, and I'm speaking with Councillor Raymond Kelly from the New South Wales Aboriginal Land Council about the introduction of the Crown Lands Management Amendment Bill of 2026. Councillor Kelly has been speaking on how the bill could undermine the Aboriginal Land Rights Act of 1983 and block the applications of parcels of land waiting for determination to be approved. Coming up, we speak about the current reality for communities who live off country and the changes needed for better housing and employment opportunities.
3: One of your concerns is that this bill can undermine the Aboriginal Land Rights Act of 1983. Do you think it's time that the Land Rights Act was actually looked at and updated?
2: Yes, of course, we believe that. And of course, the review, the five-year review around the Aboriginal land rights, which is not now not the Crown Lands Bill, But the Aboriginal land rights has to have a review as well. So we're prepared to sit down, and not just negotiate with the Minister for Aboriginal Affairs, but throughout the network to talk to people about those things that need to be altered and need to be addressed in terms of the way in which the Aboriginal land rights, you know, some of the shortcomings, some of the failings. Well, let's work through it. Let's have the conversation with the Minister and through his agent, maybe the Registrar, whoever. Let's try and find better ways to do our business.
3: Some of the issues that you're talking about, your current reality in New South Wales, is that there's 43,500 unresolved land claims. The determinations are at a low, and the barriers to housing and land activation also mean people have housing issues, but also there is less opportunity for employment. That is the bigger picture, though, isn't it? That there's blockages to these claims, and people aren't receiving, you know, the quality of life that they deserve.
2: Absolutely, Kirsten. And look, this is no indictment at all, but, you know, some of the major land councils are doing exceptionally well, and good luck to them. You know, they've been able to have decent parcels of land granted to them. They've been able to build good business opportunities. Fantastic. But when we move over the sandstone corridor and we start to, you know, head out west, and the land value isn't as grand. It's the opportunities for industry and economic opportunities, the employment opportunities are not great. How are we to help those groups of people? Well, what we want to be able to do is to ensure that they get a start as well, that maybe we can start to look at some of those other ways we could activate that land. The land maybe for renewables, any number of things we could do. But what we've got to do is make a determination. Do we need to be pushing our resources either south or north or west? How do we do that to give everybody a fair chance and a fair go?
3: It also means people don't have to live off country as well. Big problem all across Australia.
2: Absolutely, and that's what this is the notion. And if we're being honest about what it is to have a sense of country and a belonging, then that's where you come from. That's where you live. That's where your people have lived and died. That's where you see your future. And so you shouldn't be made move merely because, you know, the all the opportunities are in the cities. What we can do is we can start to build some of that regional cohesion and start to help people come up with ideas to build some of those industries. We've only just begun, but the reality is we still need to have some of these land parcels released to us, and some of them may be sold in the need for cash to be able to stump up some of those business opportunities. That's a reality. Banks are not touching us, so that's one way to do it. If we can work collectively, I think, a little better across the state around activating land and getting reasonably decent parcels of land returned to our communities, then I think we can do much better than what we're doing right now.
3: You are calling for the deletion of three clauses in this amendment bill. What's the next step? Is it going through the courts, going into Parliament? What will you be doing?
2: Clearly, the responsibility sits right now with the Minister for Crown and this state government. We put our opposition up. We raised our concerns with just about everybody that we can think of. We're communicating with a broad range of support agencies. What we'll be doing is we'll be waiting on the government. We'll be sitting down having a conversation. We needed them to see us. We needed the government to know that we were in opposition to it. We were not going to be pushed around. Now, okay, if now is the time to sit down and negotiate and talk through it, let's do it from a level playing field. And so that's what we hope to do. More importantly, what we have to do is communicate as much as we can, and we have to do it effectively with the network. We're saying to people, you know, it's about free and prior consent and being informed. if we're saying it to, about governments to the state body, then we also have to do it to the to our network as well. So going back out to people, talking about the issues, and then trying to see where the advancements can be made.
3: So is there something you'd like to say to the community in relation to their own empowerment in learning more about this and becoming more involved and active?
2: Kirsten, this is the real opportunity. Once again, we find ourselves in a situation where potentially a government agency or a minister can make changes that can have reaching effects on our communities. What we tend to do sometimes is we're lulled into a sense of full sense of security. Everything's okay. We're moving along. We're doing the best we can, you know, till there's a tipping point. Now, what we're actually seeing in communities is that we think this is an opportunity to build good communications and good relationships again, build the relationships back up, and not just amongst the network, the land rights network, right across our broader communities. You know, we've taken, I think we took a hit around the voice and the fallout of all that. I think it's time now to raise ourselves back off our haunches and start to stand together. And that's what we're calling for right now. We're calling for solidarity. We're calling for people to stand together. We're saying to people, let's start talking together.
1: Councillor Kelly says withholding the activation of land will not improve the quality of life for communities in New South Wales. And moving forward, the Aboriginal land rights movement wants a seat at the table with the state government. He says they want to ensure the best interests of the community is the focus of decision-making with the bill. 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

hardcore experience for me was very much a reminder of exactly what's going on in the States for African people. But more than that, it gave me a reminder of the way African culture and black people's cultures and traditional culture spreads worldwide. It crosses boundaries and it hits people in the States without us even being there to see it. It actually hits us spiritually, and the ancestor spirits, mine and yours, are one and the same. And so those ancestors continue to guide us. And I think people really need to be inspired by those traditional cultures, because they're very much of what we need to go back to in many ways in order to pick up some very real wisdom and to connect ourselves with the truth that's a constant. So I was very inspired by the indigenous people in Australia, and I had a very great time as they really wrapped their arms around us and hugged us and welcomed us into their community and into their reality and into their struggle. And I only hope that as we have taken part of their struggle and flew their flag on our stage, that they also fly our flag and take a part of our struggle to a certain extent.

Salamat everyone. My name is Ahmed, the host of Pulse of Palestine, providing the Palestinian narrative which is necessary in this heavily indoctrinated society. Every Saturday, 4 to 5 p.m. and Sunday, 8 to 9 p.m. on Koori Radio 93.7 FM, live and deadly. And remember, existence is resistance.

Hello and welcome to Indigify, where every week we explore an eclectic mix of Indigenous music. Coming up in this hour, we've got tracks from Danny W. and Drew, Jeremy Dutcher, Teeks, Garrett T. Wiley, Lila June, Thelma Plum, and lots of other great artists. Stay

I'm Alexis Salee. Let's explore the Indigenous sounds and stories with Indigify. Stella Standing Bear, a Lakota artist, made history at the 2023 Indigenous Hip Hop Awards, winning Best Female Hip Hop Artist and Music Video of the Year. Her debut single, Home Runs, honors MMIW and showcases her melodic alt-rap style. With viral hits like Skoden, major media features, cosigns from hip-hop legends, Stella's rapidly rising as a powerful voice in both Indigenous and mainstream music. This is Stella Standing Bear with Pray For You Freestyle.

That's Teeks with Without You. We heard from Jeremy Dutcher before that, Danny W. and Drew with Canada, and we started off the hour with Pray For You Freestyle from Stella Standing Bear. Now this is Garrett T. Wiley with So So Long.

That's 1,000 Ancestors from Lila June featuring Mitzi Begay. We heard The Trickster from Francis Batiste and Garrett T. Wiley with So So Long. We're taking a quick break. We'll be right back with more music from your favorite Indigenous artists. 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

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Thanks for staying with us, or if you're just tuning in, welcome to the show. Thelma Plum opens up in her latest album, I'm Sorry, Now Say It Back, a deeply personal and reflective follow-up to her debut album, Better in Black. She explores love, trauma, and growth with raw vulnerability, embracing the power of sharing her truth. Written across London, Sydney, Brisbane, and Byron Bay, the album is a bold, cathartic step forward in her storytelling, and she continues to refine what it means to be a young Aboriginal woman in music. This is Freckles from Thelma Plum.

From Mike Byrne, that's Ancestors. We heard the track Judge and Jury before that, Georgia Moon from Julian Taylor, and Freckles from Thelma Plum. Now this is Status Non-Status with January 3rd.

0: That's Boogie the Beat featuring Southern Thunderbird Medicine Drum with Bang a Shaman. Next to me from Daniel Furman, and Melody MacArthur with Fires All Over Town. Waikiki by I Am Tongi, and Status Non Status with January 3rd. 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

0: Today means that we are permanent, we are independent. It means the government cannot tell us what to say.
1: Not only a long, short consultation period, the bill was introduced into Parliament without any notification to certainly the peak body, which is the New South Wales Aboriginal Land Council. Very few people knew that it was introduced into Parliament. Actually went through the upper house first.
2: Giving police the power to stop and scan people without any reasonable suspicion is not actually improving public safety. What it does is it just gives police another tool to target and harass Aboriginal people and other marginalised communities.
3: Decisions that are this significant, they do require elders, communities, knowledge holders, and language experts within those communities to get together in a shared physical space where trust can be built, cultural authority properly exercised, and online forums and written submissions, they just can't substitute for that.
4: Hello and welcome to the Weekly News and Review. I'm Adam Evans, and before we continue, I want to acknowledge the traditional owners of the land and elders past and present. New laws that have kicked in this week give the National Indigenous Children's Commissioner the powers she needs to do her job. The laws cement Commissioner Sue-Ann Hunter's role in advocating for Indigenous children and holding governments accountable. While there are pressing issues for Indigenous children across the states and territories, Commissioner Hunter is not planning on any immediate investigations or inquiries. Instead, she will be reviewing past reports and findings to get an understanding of why some recommendations have not been adopted by governments. I spoke to Commissioner Sue-Ann Hunter earlier this week.
0: It's quite historic what today is. It means that we have a full independent statutory body that is free of political input. We don't take direction off anybody. And so we have the powers and functions to make sure our children's voices are heard in the places they need to be heard in. We have three priorities. One is out-of-home care, of course, youth justice. And the third one is around health, particularly the mental health and well-being of our young people. Today means that we are permanent, we are independent. It means the government cannot tell us what to say. We exist to make sure that our children in out-of-home care and youth detention, and then governments have promised to fix this for years and they haven't. So our job is to push for that, for change, and to hold governments accountable when the systems fail our kids. We can look at the systems as we see fit. We can run our own research. We can publish what it finds. We can make recommendations to government, which must be tabled in Parliament so the public can see everything we do. We can speak freely without needing anyone's approval. We can ask people and organisations for information. We can call them to answer questions. And the bonus is if people ignore us, it does carry a fine. The most important thing is we can listen directly to the children and young people, including remote communities. And we can carry their voices into the rooms where decisions get made. It's the only body at a national level solely focused on First Nations children. So I'm the Commissioner and I'm really excited and honoured, and I feel that weight moving forward about how we get change for our young people.
4: What are maybe some of the things that are going on around the country? We see a lot of things like with maybe Queensland and Northern Territory, a bit youth justice there and even residential care and stuff like that. What are some of the pressing issues around the country that you see needs your attention?
0: Yeah, some of the pressing issues at the moment is the winding back of the Aboriginal Child Placement Principle, for one, which we know keeps our children safe and connected to culture, country and community. Particularly in Northern Territory and Queensland. I feel like we're going backwards. We're watching where the National Aboriginal Torres Strait, where the Children's Commissioners for Aboriginal and Torres Strait Islander young people are in each state and territory, making sure their positions are in place and safe and have the powers that they need. I feel like it's a bit of a race to the bottom at the moment. I feel like everybody's winding things back, and it's not getting better for our children. Rates of removal are going up. Incarceration is not looking good for our children. How we investigate and look into those, we will be doing. We're not, to be really clear, we're not going straight into do an inquiry. We're actually doing some research about all the inquiries that have been done, the large inquiries nationally in states and territories. We're going to look at the findings. We're going to look at the recommendations. We don't want to just come out and say, here's another report, and it gets sat on the shelf. We really want to dig deep and find out, one, why these recommendations aren't being implemented, and two, what are the themes coming up that aren't being done that could actually reduce rates of children in youth detention and out-of-home care. We also want to look at the data and across the country and have a really good read of where our children are, what's going on for them across all those domains. It's collected differently in different states, and some of the stuff we see isn't publicly available. We want to look at that as well. We hold this office really seriously, and we'll be asking ministers in other states and territories alongside the commissioners for briefings about what's going on and what that looks like. Although we're national and working at a national level, we can put pressure on the government to make sure that the rights of our children are upheld in states and territories.
4: That was Sue Ann Hunter, the National Commissioner for Indigenous Children and Young People. There are fears that proposed changes to the Crown Land Management Act in New South Wales will weaken Aboriginal land rights. Under the Act, the New South Wales Aboriginal Land Council can apply for freehold ownership over properties owned by the Crown if they're not being used. There are currently over 40,000 outstanding applications. Changes proposed by the state government could potentially take any of those properties off the table. This week, I spoke to the Land Council's chair, Dr. Raymond Kelly, about his concerns.
1: The structure of the Aboriginal Land Rights Act 1983, whereby the government introduced legislation to allow the establishment of land councils, which we have over 121 around the state of New South Wales, and what that allowed, well, it was under the guise that would be a way to Aboriginal people to claim Crown land to offset the loss of land in New South Wales. That's the premise of it. But we were able to claim Crown land that is vacant and not for public use.
4: So they have some amendments to this, right? From what I understand, there hasn't been much of a very long consultation period. Is that right?
1: Well, it's not only a long, short consultation period. The bill was introduced into Parliament without any notification to the peak body, which is the New South Wales Aboriginal Land Council. Very few people knew that it was introduced into. In the Parliament, actually went through the upper house first. We got wind of it, and we then mounted a campaign to stall it, to hold it, to make sense of what it was that was being introduced. And what we say is the amendments to the Crown Lands Act would hollow out and diminish Aboriginal land rights in New South Wales. So that's effectively what the issue is at foot. And to that end, we've been mounting a campaign against the Minns government, the New South Wales state government, in the first instance, hold the bill. But, of course, we would prefer that the bill wasn't introduced because it has... certainly the ability to diminish the Aboriginal Land Rights Act. In many cases, we think it's discriminatory and we can't abide by it in any fashion.
4: So long story short, I guess they've tried to sneak this through Parliament and there's been no prior consultation at all with you guys? Like you said, you didn't know this was even introduced, right?
1: No, that's exactly the position that we've taken and we've now been able to have some communication with the Crown Lands Minister, Stephen Camper, we continue to hold that it's bad law and that it actually hollows out the Aboriginal Land Rights Act in New South Wales, and we vehemently oppose it.
4: What's an example, maybe, of like an issue with the amendments that you say, like Mayor Rode, the Land Rights Act? Yeah.
1: Well, now the Aboriginal Land Rights Act sits under the Minister for Aboriginal Affairs in New South Wales, and so the Crown Land sits under the stewardship of the Crown Lands Minister. Whilst they're two different. They're two different elements of government. The fact of the matter is that one introduction of legislative change in the Crown Lands Act actually impacts greatly on the Aboriginal Land Rights Act. Now we've been communicated with by the government that says, you know, these are minor amendments and they shouldn't have major concerns for anybody. But the reality is, in New South Wales, we have over 43,000 Aboriginal land claims still held up in the system, and we're very concerned that the amendments, as it's set out in the bill that is being promoted and presented, would actually allow the minister to have the ability to, or at least the Crown, to have the ability to go back and, take land off the Crown Land Register, which certainly diminishes the right of the Aboriginal people under the Aboriginal Land Rights Act. So the ability to take land off the register could actually just remove that distinct opportunity that was presented by the introduction of the Aboriginal land rights in New South Wales in 1983.
4: So is this an attempt to reduce the number of outstanding claims that you guys have lodged? Is that right?
1: Well, the government hasn't indicated that, or certainly probably wouldn't agree to that position. But certainly from our membership, a number of people have raised that with us, that this looks like an exercise of land cleansing, if you like, to some degree. But the reality is, under the Aboriginal Land Rights Act, we have every right to claim unneeded Crown land. Now, what this bill will do will allow the minister to or his agent to go back through and go, well, you know, that was a minor. That was a mistake by somebody previously who didn't uphold a lease or didn't provide a lease.
4: That was Dr. Raymond Kelly, the chairperson of the New South Wales Aboriginal Land Council. Permanent police knife wanding laws in New South Wales will disproportionately target Aboriginal people and fly in the face of closing the gap. That's what the Aboriginal Legal Service in New South Wales and the ACT says. The laws that were introduced by the Minns government in 2024 will now remain in place permanently. The Legal Services Acting CEO, Sharif Dean, has discussed the government's decision with NIRS News' Mark Hydes.
2: There was a sunset clause meaning that they would automatically expire in 2027 if the laws weren't amended. So what's happened is the government has amended the laws to make them permanent. In terms of the process that they went through, their Department of Communities and Justice, or DCJ, conducted a planned review of the laws. The ALS's submission to the review strongly opposed any extension of the knife wanding trial. The DCJ report that was published last week recommended that the knife wanding powers should be made permanent, and the government announced that it would introduce legislation to make the knife wanding laws permanent. So the short answer to the question about consultation was that there was a process of review, and stakeholders such as the Aboriginal Legal Service were able to make submissions to that review.
5: You're disappointed with the response, given you've given them a review?
2: In terms of the ALS position, from the ALS perspective, we're deeply concerned about the government's decision to extend the police knife wanding laws. And the reasons for that is that giving police the power to stop and scan people without any reasonable suspicion is not actually improving public safety. What it does is it just gives police another tool to target and harass Aboriginal people and other marginalised communities. The reason that we hold that view is that since the knife-wounding laws were introduced, fewer than 1% of police scans have actually resulted in a weapon being seized. So there were 60,000 individual scans that they referred to in their media release, and of that, fewer than 1% of those scans resulted in a weapon being seized.
5: Does that figure surprise you, that it's just 1%?
2: We're not surprised by those numbers because we're not hearing from communities and people in the community that knives and people carrying knives is as big a problem as the laws would suggest.
5: Does that make you think that not many of these people who have been arrested or charged were Indigenous, or what's your reading of that?
2: Look, our reading is that in terms of what we know, is that we know that Aboriginal people are more overrepresented than ever in police charges and in prisons in New South Wales. And whenever police can choose when and how to exercise their powers, we see worse outcomes for Aboriginal people. So we know that Aboriginal people or our people were disproportionately stopped and searched and subjected to arrest and charge and the excessive use of police force. So we know that our community members and marginalised communities are being stopped and searched. And what the data shows us is that the fact that fewer than 1% of police scans resulting in a weapon being seized shows that the laws don't actually improve public safety. All they do is create a greater fear and concern for Aboriginal people. We know that the knife-wounding laws are harmful, but they're also ineffective. And the fact that they're ineffective in increasing public safety is the biggest problem.
5: What impact is the targeting having on the relationship between Aboriginal people and New South Wales Police?
2: In terms of the impact that that the wounding laws are having on the relationship between Aboriginal people and police, we know that the relationship between our people and the police is already strained. And we know that these types of laws, which disproportionately impact or target our people, add further strain to the existing strained relationship between us and the police.
5: And in terms of closing the gap?
2: Well, in terms of closing the gap, the government's committed to reducing incarceration rates. And what we see is laws like this, which bring Aboriginal people in contact with the police more often, and other laws that the New South Wales government have passed in recent years, actually worsen incarceration rates and actually worsen the performance against the target. And the targets that are in closing the gap were actually agreed by government, and government wants those targets so that they've got something to measure to. In short, though, what we see is that there have been a number of changes to legislation in New South Wales across successive governments that have actually done the opposite of closing the gap.
4: That's Sharif Dean, the acting CEO of the Aboriginal Legal Service for New South Wales and ACT, talked to NIRS News' Mark Hides. The federal government is being urged to change how it consults with Indigenous communities following shortcomings in its attempts to get feedback on its arts policy. The government has asked for community submissions for its Revive Cultural Policy, which will overhaul the country's arts sector. However, the International Decade of Indigenous Languages Australia says some First Nations communities could not share their feedback. The government made the submissions digital only, which excludes communities that cannot connect to the internet. IDLE says the online-only approach also goes against cultural protocols that require face-to-face talks. To find out more, NIRS News' Harrison Pedersen spoke with IDLE Australia's Executive Officer Samuel Daniels.
3: IDLE Australia wrote to Minister Burke's office in very late April to raise four key concerns that we had around the Revive consultation process. I guess the first and most fundamental concern that we had was that there was an absence of face-to-face consultation. And, you know, for Aboriginal and Torres Strait Islander communities, that in-person yarning, it's not just a preference, it's a cultural protocol. And so decisions that are this significant, they do require elders, communities, knowledge holders, and language experts within those communities to get together in a shared physical space where trust can be built cultural authority properly exercised. And online forums and written submissions, they just can't substitute for that. So that was our first concern. Secondly, you know, we had concerns around digital access barriers. So, you know, as you know, Aboriginal and Torres Strait Islander communities are sometimes remote, so inconsistent connectivity, limited devices, varying digital literacy across those remote and regional communities and urban First Nations communities as well. An online first only model, we think, significantly silences a large part of that population where the policy is meant to serve. And thirdly, the consultation window was compressed. So it was quite short, and seeking guidance from elders and forming a collective response just can't be hurried. So the timeframe didn't really reflect Aboriginal and Torres Strait Islander governance processes legitimately, and it fell short of the standards that are expected under the UNDRIP expectations as well. And then lastly, which we emphasised in our press release, there was no materials available in First Nation languages or accessible formats. So that's a particularly significant omission, we think, given that we're in the International Decade of Indigenous Languages, and that, you know, obviously from our side of things, those submissions involved what language support is needed in those communities.
6: And so what ways can the federal government address these shortcomings?
3: Well, they extended the consultation process for 2 weeks. And that was, you know, that's a partial acknowledgement, and we welcomed that as far as it went. But I don't think that it did address some of those core asks. So on country engagement, language accessible materials, or, you know, those types of things. So we haven't received a substantive written response to the letter, and we're still calling on the government to take a fuller set of actions that we've outlined in those four concerns.
6: And if implemented, you know, effectively, how does this revive cultural policy help with IDLE and, you know, Australia's endorsement of UNDRIP?
3: Yeah, so I think if the consultation process was improved, it would probably mean that a national cultural policy that became genuinely co-designed and beyond the cultural sector, it would create the foundation for something like IDLE Australia, which is, we're now actively campaigning for this, which is national language legislation. So New South Wales has already shown what's possible in that arena. The New South Wales Aboriginal Languages Act from 2017 was the first of its kind in the country, and it gave language communities real rights and resources. And so we need that at a federal level. And the evidence from health, justice, education, they all make the case powerfully that language is a real intersector of improving some of those outcomes in the Closing the Gap targets. So in health, language investment directly cuts across, we think, 6 Closing the Gap targets. That's life expectancy, healthy birth weight, early childhood health, social emotional well-being. And in justice, you know, we have decades of evidence, royal commissions, academic research going back to the 70s, showing that language barriers drive incarceration. And that pattern, as we've publicly said now, it's not a gap in knowledge, it's a gap in political will to act. So, and then in education, the research is unambiguous as well. Children who learn in their own language first have a stronger identity, stronger outcomes in both languages, and lower push-out rates. So again, that's not an ideology, that's an evidence base. And you can compare that to some of the other international initiatives that have been done. So, you know, like the Maoris and the Canadian First Nations immersion programs. A properly designed revived consultation, one that genuinely centres Aboriginal and Torres Strait Islander voices, it probably creates the political and policy foundation for national legislation, and that's what's at stake. So it's not just a cultural policy, but a framework that gives those communities the same protection and investments they receive in comparable nations. So that would benefit everyone.
4: That was Samuel Daniels, the Executive Director of the International Decade of Indigenous Languages Australia, talking to NIRS News' Harrison Pedersen. Now, that's all for this week's episode of the Weekly News and Review. 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That's news@nirs.org.au. I'm Adam Evans. Thanks for listening.
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1: Hey, what's up, all you mob? 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I'm a creature of habit, and I represent Sound Magnetics, all the way from WA and all the way to QLD. That's how we do. I'm here right now in Sydney, representing for all you mob here at Koori Radio.

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1: Hello, I'm Adam Evans with the NIRS News. Weather events may have played a part in the bird flu's arrival in Australia.
2: The advice from the Bureau of Meteorology, who have been working with the Commonwealth Government, is that there have been some weather events that actually may have meant that they've gone a little off course, and that's why they've ended up so much closer to the Australian coast than they might otherwise have been. So that's the advice we've been given.
1: That's New South Wales Chief Veterinary Officer Joe Coombe. A giant petrel found near Hawke's Nest on the mid-north coast in New South Wales has tested positive in preliminary tests. Samples have been sent to the National Testing Lab in Geelong to determine which strain it is. 5 cases have already been confirmed in Australia, 1 in South Australia, while 4 have been confirmed in Western Australia, where

0: there's another suspected case. The Prime Minister has missed out on making an historic change by failing to introduce stronger laws to ban gambling ads. A Senate inquiry will review the legislation which will limit gambling ads on TV before 8:30 p.m. and ban gambling advertising on sports uniforms and stadiums. Independent Senator David Pocock has been calling for a total ban. He's told the ABC the proposed laws don't reflect the thoughts of most Australians.
1: This was an opportunity for a Prime Minister to have a real legacy. We have the Murphy Report backed by every parliamentarian. You've got 80% of Australians say, ban all gambling ads, let's protect our children. And you've got a Prime Minister that is captured by the gambling lobby. And as Andrew Wilkie said in the House, if he's so captured, he should get out of the way. Give Parliament a conscience vote on this. Let the Labor Party actually represent their communities.
0: And a group of Papuan rebels have claimed responsibility for an attack on a plane that's killed a US pilot. The West Papuan Liberation Army claims the pilot was bringing in Indonesian troops into the conflict zone. The Indonesian military says the plane was not being used to transport troops. It says there were 7 indigenous Papuan civilians on board, including 3 women. The military says the passengers were unharmed. Attempts to evacuate the passengers have been postponed due to poor weather conditions. We'll have more coming up next.
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0: To sport, and there's a good mood in the Socceroos squad ahead of their World Cup game against Egypt tomorrow morning. Egypt beat New Zealand and secured 2 draws in their group stage to set up their clash with Australia in the round of 32. Socceroos coach Tony Popovic says his side earned its place in the knockout round.
9: Yeah, we feel great to be here. We know we've earned it. We deserve to be at this stage. We've shown that in our group matches. And we feel relaxed. We feel confident. We feel we're prepared. And we want to put our best performance together tomorrow, but how we're feeling right now, we feel good.
0: The game starts at 4 a.m. tomorrow morning, Australian Eastern Standard Time. Meanwhile, in basketball, Adelaide 36ers star Bryce Cotton will play his first game for Australia tonight when the Boomers face Guam in their World Cup qualifier in Perth. They will play the Philippines in their next qualification game in Perth on Monday. Now for a look at the capital city weather for tomorrow. Mostly sunny in Mangajim, Brisbane with a top of 23. 19 and sunny in Gadigal Country, Sydney, while it's 13 and partly cloudy on Ngunnawalgambri Country, Canberra. 14 and showers in Nam, Melbourne, and rain for Nipaluna, Hobart with a max of 10. A top of 15 and afternoon showers in Tundanya, Adelaide. Mostly sunny in 19 degrees in Borloo, Perth, and sunny in Garamilla, Darwin with a top of 32. If you have any stories that you'd like to share with us, you can send us an email to news@nirs.org.au. 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
1: there, making tracks here at Kooi Radio 93.7 FM. It's Poets Day in Melbourne. It's Friday. Next week is NAIDOC kicking off. We've got some awesome announcements that are coming up. But firstly, North Epping, the M2 motorway at Norfolk Tunnel. There's a crash between two cars and we have the heavy traffic conditions on that one. Mob, that's all I've got for the traffic today. We've got Warren Mason coming on at about 3:30 talking about healing scars, which is happening at the Carriage Works currently. And yeah, don't go anywhere. 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

Builds, Don't You Worry. Before that we had Jessica Mowboy, Solid Rock. Just wanted to say a big shout out to the mob at Bungee Vigil Clinic up in Hornsby and all you guys up there that are looking after mob. Big thank you and a big shout out. I'm going to put some Jem Cassidaly on for you guys.

From Gadigal country to Bidjigal and Yuin, up to Darkinjung, Awabakal and Warramai, and across to Darug and the Gundagara, Kuwi Radio is right here with you all on your FM dial. 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
1: Hey there. Yeah, you're listening to Making Tracks on Cool Radio 93.7 FM. And today we're catching up with an artist whose music is much about healing and storytelling as it is about great songs. He's a proud Yorillaray man from Yorta Yorta, my bad if I got it wrong. Founder of Tin Can Studios and a musician whose work reflects culture, country and the journey of healing through music. Warren, it's really great to have you on the show. How are you, brother?
2: Yeah, thanks. Thanks for having me. Yeah,
1: fantastic.
2: Pleasure to be here.
1: And I think I pronounced it right. Is it Yorillaray? My bad.
2: Yorillaray. Yep, that's
1: it. Right. I'm the in-house joke here about that, so that's all good.
2: Yeah, it's all good.
1: Thank you. You're in town for Carriage Works coming up on the 15th to the 18th of July, is that right?
2: Yeah, that's right, yes.
1: Deadly.
2: It's, yeah, we come out of the Yellow Monday Festival in 2023. I'll be very blessed and honoured to be part of what Mughalam does at this point in time. And, show's about to hit the road.
1: Awesome. For the listeners who haven't heard about Healing Scars, can you tell us what this work is about and what's inspired it?
2: It's probably inspired a lot by my story. I grew up in a little town called Gadoo in far western New South Wales. It was an upbringing that's very similar to lots of upbringings at that time. I was born in 1969. A couple of years after we were recognised as peoples, we were the first Aboriginal family to live inside the town boundary of Gadooga. So that meant that I didn't get to live up on reserves where all my friends and a lot of my family did. This is a story of who I am, really, and injustices brought upon my people and myself and all Indigenous peoples Australia-wide. Yeah.
1: Yeah. I hear.
2: Yeah.
1: God help it.
2: And it's like I've been very privileged and honoured to be part of this, given the opportunity to tell a story, because not all of our people get a chance to tell a story, and I've been given that opportunity by ancestors, by my parents, by Indigenous peoples in this country. They've given me the opportunity to tell this story, and it's been fun to be able to be part of it, really. So I feel like I'm very honoured, and I take on the responsibility of being a storyteller. This is just one of those mechanisms, theatre is a mechanism that gives you the opportunity or gives me the opportunity to do that.
1: Actually, just going back, why did you choose this medium to express yourself? Why not just have more music? What was it that made you, kind of guided you that way?
2: I think I like a challenge. I don't come from a theatre or a dance background. I suppose growing up in the early 70s, it was never something that I'd ever thought I'd be able to do. Because, you grow up in a small country town and you sort of get farmed off to be working on farms or moving to the cities and working in construction or some sort of stuff like that. It's not, I never ever thought I would be a storyteller. So it's just something that's come about, really. And I feel like this medium, theatre and performance, is it hits to the core of who we are and where we come from. And doing that to an audience is something that I will be ever grateful for in that concept of being a storyteller.
1: Yeah, wow. Yellow Monday is important because it brings together mob playwrights and theatre makers alike. In that sense, just going off what you just said, what did it mean to develop the work in that environment? Does that really give you as you said, you got that feeling of being able to produce. Does it Is it a feeling of gratitude, a feeling of elation or completion?
2: Definitely a feeling of gratitude.
1: Yeah.
2: Moglan is a very open and, look, the people they attract to work with them and work for them is, they're my people, they're our people. You know?
1: Yeah.
2: They work for us to tell our stories. And Yellow Monday's given me that opportunity, and I'm taking it both hands. Like, I'm in it for the long haul at this point in time. And it's like I keep saying, it's a pleasure and honour to do it. And it's something that will be... forever grateful that opportunity. And, you know, like, I come in this new... It's new, and I come here and I find it a little bit not off-putting, but it's sort of something that I'm not really used to, where people are asking me for advice on how to do stuff.
1: Yeah.
2: And so I've taken that on, and from day one of Yellow Monday, the people that I've been blessed to have around me to help tell my story is, like, they're amazing dancers and theatre people, and I wonder as much as they can give me, as well as I can give them, because, like, they've been in it for longer than what I have. And so I'll come into the situation where I lean on them to the extent where it's almost, well, it is a collaboration more than I'm the director of a show. And so it's like everyone owns the show. This story is not just my story. It's the story of all of us, or who we are and how we come to be in this point of time in this country called Australia. I keep telling myself that it is a collaboration. It might be part of my story, but it's not my wholly and solely my story.
1: Yeah, yeah.
2: Yeah.
1: Well, I mean, you're collaborating with Joe Clancy, Kian Doyle and Lily Shearer on this one. Yeah, yeah. You know, what collaboratively, how does each person, what was the key things that stand out that they've brought from your perspective?
2: I had Bronwyn Spurium at the start in our first couple of developments, and she came with a very old, elderly persona, I think
1: you
2: call it. And I said that at the start, that I wanted two women dancers that are older so they can pass on knowledge to me, because I'm not knowledgeable in this situation. But Joe and Lily and Kieran, they've been in it. They've been doing this for a long time. And I'm just bouncing off them, really. I'm just there to create the space and make the space safe enough for everyone to participate and come into the space and give what they want to give. So, yeah, that's where I'm at. Like, it's very much a collaboration with all those people that have been involved. And it's like, it's not just the actors and the dancers, it's the crew that actually works behind the scenes, all the producers and the lighting and projection and all that stuff. It's like as an opportunity to tell a story, theatre is a whole new... organised, super organised. So I'm a musician and I do everything myself.
1: Yep.
2: Like, I'm self-managed and everything. And you turn up here and all you got to do is turn up and be an artist. And, like, it's a dream. Not a lot of people get to do that, turn up and create and be an artist first and foremost. Like, you know, running around doing all those other little things on the side to actually get the show on the road.
1: Yeah.
2: So I'm grateful for all those people that work behind the scenes at Moglan and all the funders that chuck money in to get this thing up and going. Like, I keep telling myself that I'm so grateful for that to happen to me.
1: Yeah. Sorry, Warren,
2: it's a bit surreal.
1: The line's just cut out.
2: I just need to turn up. Yeah.
1: Sorry, Warren, the line just cut out a bit.
2: Yeah, yeah. Just that idea that I'm an artist that just turns up and be, just to be an artist, not to be anything that I'm not.
1: Yeah.
2: So it's like forever grateful for all that sort of stuff.
1: That's wonderful. That's, it must be self-fulfilling in itself. Just
2: Definitely it is. Yeah.
1: Can you, in the differences from the festival to carriage work, is there any going to be major changes or anything that's differed from the two venues?
2: No, not really. It's like, it's always a changing beast.
1: Yeah.
2: In the reason that, like, when people turn up every day to create, like, not everyone's in the same headspace from day one to day 12. Like, they're a bit tighter, and there has to be a space left for that to happen. Like, because all stories are different day by day. Same with songs. Like, if you write a song and sing a song one day when you're happy, and the next day you're not feeling as good as you were the day before, the song changes a little bit. And that's the same thing with all theatre, I think. Well, definitely my type of theatre anyway. It's just what it is on that day. Everyone turns up and do the best ability and do the things to the best of their ability on that day. And that's all you can ask for people. You can't ask people to do stuff that they're constantly changing in life. Like, not everyone's life changes. Not everyone's life just rolls along at the same speed and the same timing all the time. It's just so many different things going on in people's heads and their bodies, and so I'm always open to change and create little different pieces. But I think, like, we've been here for a week now. We've got another week to go of development. Then the show starts on the 15th. And who knows if the show is going to be the same as we're practicing now. Like, I do have my sister's coming down to do a language consultancy on Monday, so things could change again a little bit. But, we're just in it, and we're having fun, and we enjoy each other's company. So that's a big thing that I pride myself on, is being able to bring people together and give them opportunities to share. That's what I feel like my purpose is in the show, is give people opportunity to shine and share and be.
1: Yeah, wow. I've got lost in your message there, Warren. It's great. It's nice when you hear fellas with the experience and they have the appreciation and the reflection. It's a learning curve for everyone who listens. Thank you.
2: Yeah. Thanks, Aaron.
1: You're welcome. No, it's an absolute privilege to have a yarn with you. The other question that I had that's really stuck out to me is the artwork and the actual picture that you've got for advertising the show. You know, you've got the eagle motif over the top of the dancers. And can you translate a bit of that for the mob that have seen it?
2: Big one.
1: Can you translate that?
2: Well, the story is a young, at the start, a young me missed out on culture. At the start of the show, it was my dream was to find culture for myself, be involved in creating something that will heal the bits that I missed out on when I was growing up. I grew up in town. I got dark skin. I grew up in town as a white guy. Like, church, pony club, all those things that white kids done. And so for me, culture has always been just at hand's length, arm's length away. So I got to the age where, turning 50, my dad passed, and I'm chasing culture as much as I can. This is one of those things that does it for me. So the actual eagle was, it's in everyone's story. It's everyone's story. It's a story of something that just cruises around but sees everything from high above. It is the culture. Like, it can look down and it's seen culture. The wedgetails, or the mallions, as we call them, their great-great-great-great-great-great-grandparents have seen it all. They come from the dreaming. Like, they've seen it. They've seen the first sunrise. And they've been there. So they carry the culture with them, and I wanted to bring that along. And so as a young... Kieran plays a young dancer. He's getting culture that I didn't get off the Mother Earth, the grandmothers that were around. That's Joe and Lily. They're passing on culture to him. Mm. And I'm in the space to create the space for Kieran to learn, to get that culture. That was the dream that I had from the first Yellow Monday. That's what I wrote in my application to come to Yellow Monday. I wanted to do that, and they took it on, and we're here today, you know, 3 years down the track, loving life. The show is just about to be put on in Carriage Works and ready to go to be here and better things.
1: Deadly. Wow.
2: Does that make sense?
1: Yeah. I'm still getting lost. One of the things that I find with talking to Mob with stories like yours is that my mind actually starts to see, feel, and also translate in a different way, that if someone else was listening, that if they were like, I kind of get that, kind of don't, that they'd have another explanation to be able to understand as well. And it just sounds like there's so many different facets and perspectives, like even the words don't do the journey justice. So I just wanted to say again, I'm going to say thank you. Like, you're teaching and you're experiencing, and you've got someone and a group of people behind you that are also sharing, which is wonderful. Yeah. Warren, thank you so much for joining us today. I really appreciate the conversation. It's close to home.
2: Thanks, Aaron. It's been a pleasure to chat. Love to come in and have a chat. Play some music for you.
1: Yeah, please do. Bring that guitar, and live in the studio is always welcome, I'm telling you right now.
2: Okay, righto. Well, I've got your number now, so I'll check in and we'll make a plan.
1: Deadly as. Thanks, Warren.
2: No worries, Aaron. Yeah, catch ya.
1: Bye. And that was Warren Mason, who is in town at Carriage Works for Healing Scars. Scars is his production, which is going to be playing from the 15th through to the 18th. I'll double-check that and give you guys the details later on in the show. 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

lightning that's striking me down. I am not ripe when I'm hard to describe. I ripe when I hear the dopest the vibes. Something that might make me feel alive. Something in the air tonight. Wings out till an eagle, I might take flight. Defeated with the norms, I must be strange. Cleanse an aroma, smoke from sage. Trouble mass produced for the pack of views. For the realness and the actual views. 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A big man chopping on some juicy fruit.

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Hey you mob, want to get active and don't know where to start? Or maybe you fellas want to work up a sweat and have fun at the same time? Then come down to the Allura Tony Mundine Gym at the Block, Redfern. Yeah, that's right, we have reopened and we're bigger and better. 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You might want to book our sauna for some R&R, or you can even bring the Jar Gyms down for a free kids class. There's something on for everyone. 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He pointed to the air.

0: Chasing Ghosts, Summer, making tracks here, Eastern Brown, getting you through the afternoon. You know what, I had a really good interview with Warren Mason, and I just want to say that it was fantastic to have a yarn with him. And as I promised, carriageworks.com.au/events/healingscars2026. That'll be the page that you can go to book now, or just type in into Uncle Google, Carriage Works, Healing Scars, and it'll come up. 15th to the 18th of July, heaps of shows on there, like through the day. So there's like 7 p.m. shows and 1 p.m. shows as well. So get amongst it. Go for it. Just quickly, Ingleburn Hume Motorway near St Andrews Road is a broken down car. Southbound traffic has been affected on that one. Casula, the M5 motorway, just past Box Road overpass, broken down bus. Eastbound traffic has been affected on that one. And I've got a big red flashing light on this one. Prospect M4 motorway at Reservoir Road, a crash with multiple vehicles, one of three eastbound lanes has been closed. And down south, Douglas Park, Hume Motorway, just past Morton Road, Morton Park Road overpass, my bad, broken down truck, northbound lanes are affected. Hey Mob, stick around, making tracks, keep listening to these tracks, dudes.
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0: And we're back here from Kui Radio 93.7 FM, making tracks, Eastern Brown, and I've got a guest in-house, the Deadly Brother, Josh Keys. How are you, mate?
1: Yeah, good, man. How are you?
0: Good, good. Thanks so much for coming in. I realise, you know, everyone's busy these days, and to come in is a favour on my part, so I appreciate you.
1: No worries. You're always got time for Kui Radio.
0: Champion. Look, lately you've been doing some... I don't want to tell them. What have you been up to? Tell everyone what you've been up to.
1: Yeah, I've been gigging quite a lot, 2 to 3 a week, just trying to build up my live chops, really, and trying to increase my musicality. Been playing the piano, the bass, the drums, just trying to really become more intertwined with music and being able to make better music for myself. I've been working on a project called Forest Green, which is about an 8 or 9 track EP, and just been working on the first 2 single releases and what that social media release looks like, and yeah, I've been very busy.
0: Yeah, I mean, like 8 or 9 tracks, are we going to lean towards 9? What do you reckon?
1: There's one that, yeah, it's a folk record, but there's this one very jazzy, completely out of genre track that I've made and I really love, but don't quite know yet if it really fits the concept of the album, so... I'm on the fence about the 8 or 9. It would definitely be 8.
0: Okay, cool. Do we have a potential release date for that one? Or?
1: Yeah, the first single release will be on May the 2nd.
0: Mm-hmm.
1: Doing a little cheeky preview soon on this station here of an unmastered demo of it.
0: Love it.
1: Yeah, but that's called Corruptible.
0: Yep.
1: And then second single should probably follow maybe a month or two after that release.
0: Sure. That's awesome. Now, not only are you doing that, you're also hosting a songwriting camp. Is that's right? Can you let the mob know about this? I have mentioned it a couple of times on air, but I just, through your own words, is always best.
1: Yeah. Oh, thank you. I'm doing a songwriting 10-week boot camp at Redfern Community Centre. In that boot camp, it's about 3 or 4 weeks of pretty rigorous music theory fundamentals, and then 3 or 4 weeks of collaborative writing, going into breakout groups, writing lyrics, kind of exploring what kind of sounds we want to make and explore for our songs. And then the final 2 weeks are a little bit of a recording session where every student can get their own version, mastered, mixed version of a track. So yeah, we're running the second intake of that pretty soon. Haven't figured out the dates and term dates just yet, but it'll be on the What's On Sydney website. You can just type in Songwriting Camp with Josh Keys.
0: Nice. And same venue.
1: You're
0: gonna be down there at the community center.
1: Yeah.
0: Nice. How are you finding the turnout so far? You got a few people down there.
1: Yeah, it was actually a lot more than anticipated. We had about 9 or 10 days from when the program was starting to when it got put up on the What's On Sydney website. So we made the decision to keep the bookings open for 2 weeks rather than 1 week, just so we could get a full class. And that was a mistake, because not only did I get a full class, I got about 3 classes worth of people. So
0: hey.
1: I had to break out into another day, which was awesome. But yeah, it was a really great turnout. Yeah.
0: That's positive.
1: Yeah.
0: That's fantastic.
1: Thank you.
0: That's awesome. I'm with you. Like, Redfern, there's like communities all around Redfern, like communities with the community centre. But to have 3 class full,
1: yeah,
0: that shows that people are wanting to write and express and get amongst it.
1: Definitely. And like I say, I think people are really yearning for, you know, authentic art, authentic expression. And I think that is reflecting in people wanting to partake in more arts or music, or yeah, any kind of self exploration like that.
0: Yeah, nice. Gig wise, you know, you're doing 2 or 3 gigs. I ran into you at Emore TAFE a couple of months ago, and yep. You know, I kind of got all excited. I was well. I mean, when I heard the way that you treat that guitar, mate, it was fantastic to see you play. And those of you that know Josh know how he plays. You have a very distinct, eclectic style of. I might say the word manipulating the instrument.
1: I like the sound of that.
0: Yeah, you manipulate the instrument. It's not just as the playing the guitar, like strumming the strings, like you're beating it, and you get the slide happening, and you get the taps, and it actually genuinely got excited when I saw you there. So it was great to have to see the crowd that was listening to you and have that environment around you. Have you got any kind of major gigs coming up as well that people might want to know about?
1: Yeah, I have definitely been a lot lazier than I wanted to be with getting my gigs. I've kind of been pretty content just playing a high number of probably the kind of lower quality gigs, but I'm starting to now look at doing opening shows and potentially even ticketed events for my own music. And I'll be opening for the Green Hand Band April 9th at Lazy Bones Lounge.
0: Deadly.
1: Deadly Aboriginal reggae band, and I'm super happy to open for them. Yeah.
0: Nice. I'm sure Tim Gray will be.
1: Yeah, Tim Gray.
0: he'll be in and amongst it, and you're in good hands with Tim.
1: Yeah, 100%.
0: Awesome. Well, mate, thank you so much for coming in today. I really appreciate your time. I know that you're in between gigs as well, so you're in between doing the songwriting camp and your normal TAFE and everyday life.
1: Yeah.
0: It's pretty hectic. It's awesome. So thanks again, and can't wait to hear more music from you.
1: Thank you very much.
0: Make sure it comes here first, all right?
1: In the first place.
0: Yeah, let's do it. Love it. Thanks, bro. 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
2: I've been down and out, but I won't let it get to me. 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But the way that life is, I don't really understand it. But I know that I got something, so I keep going. Music's helped me a lot, and then I've reached the

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2: 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I did say that we're going to have a very special and very cool guest. We are covering First Sounds Volume 13 all across this nation and we have this awesome, talented young lady called Gloves. Gloves, is that how I pronounce it?
3: Yes, that's right.
2: Gloves, welcome to the show. Thank you so much for joining us today.
3: No worries at all.
2: Awesome. Firstly, just let the mob know who you are, what you're about, and, take it from there.
3: No worries. I'm a Kaurag Fijian Polynesian woman through my maternal line, and I live in Maganjin, Brisbane, and I make electro pop, kind of alternative pop music. I call it Blacktronica. It's all music that's informed by my history and looking to the future and what that sort of sounds like.
2: Wow, it's beautiful. Yeah, I like it. Blacktronica is deadly. Your sound could be best described as cinematic and emotionally immersive. When you look back at your earliest releases, how has your storytelling evolved to become Gloves, the artist that we know today?
3: I mean, it's constantly evolving. I think your expression as an artist is always evolving, just like you are as a person. So when you're constantly learning new things and understanding more of yourself. This latest sort of release of music that I've put out is music that I've written over the last 2 years. It's probably 3 years now. So, yeah, I'm definitely in a different phase of my evolution now, but it's really cool to sort of create something and make music based on sort of thoughts that you had at the time that you really wanted to put into sound and audio. Every song that I put out there is kind of like something that I want to express. But I wish that I could express a lot more music. It's just really expensive to get in studio and do it and go through the whole process. So, yeah, every time I do put out some music, I'm really proud that I got a chance to do it.
2: It's hats off for saying that, because I know that there's a lot of mob out there that have the idea or the urge and the creative talent such as yourself, and then they find that they just don't quite get into the studio and stuff like that. How do you get over that kind of barrier? What do you do for yourself to push forward?
3: It's finding the right collaborators to work with, I think, and that takes it does take some time to figure out the right people that you want to work with and feel comfortable enough with to be vulnerable with in the studio and to write together. So it's about the building of relationships, which does take time, and figuring out which people sort of light that up with you. Because, I mean, I think as mob and maybe as creatives generally that are sort of focused on that relational side, it's about kind of, being vulnerable enough to find those connections. And, it's tricky. It is tricky to do, I have to admit.
2: Yeah, and when you say vulnerable, I just wanted to say, like, we're going to be playing the track Lost from the album very, very shortly after a few questions. And in that, you can hear the subtlety and the, I'm still going to use the same word, the vulnerability that you have within the music. Like, it's really an opening of the soul, and you can really hear that in the music. And I just wanted to acknowledge that and give that to you. It's beautiful. It's a beautiful song.
3: Thank you.
2: You're welcome. you've performed at major festivals like Dark Mofo, Splendor in the Grass. What are some of the defining moments on those stages that kind of changed the way that you're headed?
3: Yeah, look, I think performing is a interesting one because, like you said, it's like a bearing of your soul in a live sort of sense. And so for me, the way I feel about a performance is all about sort of the team that enabled that to happen. And I would say, like, at Dark Mofo and when I performed at the Powerhouse here in Meganjin, like, the team that you work with on site really do make a huge difference to how you feel about expressing yourself, like I was saying, with, like, who you work with. So I'm very sort of particular about making sure that the team there are, like, nice people, do you know what I mean?
2: Yeah.
3: So, you know, like, as a black fella, you're always kind of political in a way, and so... I just want to make sure that it's, like, a safe space for me to express myself. And those moments, like, when I work with those really nice teams, I'm like, I walk away and going, yeah, I could express myself really well in that scenario, and it felt really good.
2: Yeah, nice. I know what you mean by politics and trying to avoid it, and sometimes you just can't avoid it. You got to hit it straight on, and other times you just want to protect everyone from it. So, yeah, I get you.
3: Yeah.
2: Visual storytelling, like, there's a lot of photos that you have, and a lot of your imagery is really huge part of your artistry and how you present your music. You've been recognised at the National Film and Music Awards. Was there anything that inspired you to take a creative control of the work as well as your music?
3: Yeah, I mean, I've always been involved in expression for a long time, but music has been relatively new in terms of, like, I don't know, the last 6 years. But before that, I work as a professional communicator in lots of different ways. So in a digital sense, in a visual sense, so photos, video, and in terms of text. And so it was always really important to me that I tried to use all of those skills in this project.
2: Wonderful. Look, I really want to share with the mob this new track that you've got on First Sounds Volume 13. Do you mind if we go play the track for the mob and then come back and continue this interview?
3: Yeah, love it.
2: Deadly As. In fact, do you want to introduce it to everybody?
3: Yeah, this is my song, Lost.

0: And we're back here at Making Tracks here at Career Radio, and I have the beautiful and talented artist Gloves on the line. And First Sounds, this song was actually part of the First Sounds Volume 13. So First Sounds is such an important platform for Mob and First Nations artists. What does it mean to you to be included in the Volume 13?
1: Well, first of all, it's awesome to be, with all the other incredible artists that are putting out their own beautiful works, and being alongside them, you know, to be selected is a really beautiful thing. And so I really appreciate, you know, being on a compilation with so many, you know, deadly people. So that's awesome. But then that gets, you know, sent out to all the community radios, stations, and then, you know, there's more ability for all of our art to be, you know, shared and put into community where that may not happen through other ways. So, yeah, I think it's an amazing initiative.
0: Yeah, I mean, 250 community radio stations, that's where Volume 13 has been distributed to, so that's nothing to sneeze at. That's a lot of community radio, and it's probably the first place that a lot of Australians actually get heard, like Mob, any artist get heard. And actually, can you share your experience of hearing your music played on community radio for the first time?
1: Yeah, I mean, 4ZZZ is a community radio station here in Meganjin that, you know, I listen to, and it's beautiful how much support that I've received from, you know, that radio station, and, you know, pulling me in for interviews and, you know, supporting my EP that came out last year in 2025. Like, it's just so beautiful that, you know, people send me texts from, you know, where I live, and they're like, I just heard your music, you know, while I was dropping the kids off at school or whatever it was. And I'm like, oh, that's awesome. Like, I really love that, you know, it can be heard locally, and that, you know, the radio announcers that work, you know, as a part of those stations aren't often paid, and they just drop on your music and they're like, I just love your work. And I'm like, oh, thanks. It's really, really nice.
0: Shucks. That's awesome. Well, you would have, let's look to the future now. Like, the songs, this album's came out, you've got other music coming. What's happening in the future for Gloves? What's in it? What's happening for you?
1: Well, last year was like a huge year. I released 8, you know, songs as a part of my EP. And so, you know, I've been building a live show, and I performed at Big Sound, and there was a lot that was going on. So it was pretty hectic. So I'm having a little bit of a break, but I'm gearing up to do some more live shows this year. Once I've sort of finalized my live show, which I did perform at Black Day Out as well last year. So, yeah, I can't wait to have some interstate shows and hopefully bring it down to Gadigal and, you know, some different spots. But, yeah, it's sort of like pacing myself for the build again, I think, at this point.
0: Awesome, because that was my next question. Are we going to see you here soon? Are we going to see you down this way?
1: That is definitely on the cards for sure, and I'd love to do it with some other deadly First Nations artists down there. Like Highlander was on my EP. He remixed Lost for me, and just some other amazing artists that I do have relationships with down there. So I'm really excited to hopefully pull together something.
0: Deadly. I was going to try and get you to commit, because Highlander is a deadly brother. He's got some great music and very talented. So hearing you guys have collaborated on everything is really positive. So, I'm going to put it out there and say, can't wait to see you when you get here.
1: Thank you.
0: And looking forward to it. Yep, awesome, Az.
1: Yeah.
0: Gloves, thanks so much for coming in today and coming on the phone and having a yarn to me. And really appreciate you. Looking forward to seeing what's coming out next.
1: Thank you for inviting me.
0: Wonderful. Deadly ass. Thanks, Gloves. Hey.

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Happy 25th birthday, Kuri Radio.

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1: Hey, you mob. Want to get active and don't know where to start? Or maybe you fellas want to work up a sweat and have fun at the same time? Then come on down to Illawarra Tony Mundine Gym at the Block Redfern. Yeah, that's right. We've reopened and we are bigger and better. Try one of our classes or use the equipment. You might even want to book our sauna for some R&R. Or you can even bring the Jarjums down to our free kids classes. 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
1: Live and deadly here on the Black President Show. Big ups. We're here live in the studio with DJ Rob Bass in Your Face.
2: Yeah, yeah.
1: Big ups.
2: What's up, gents?
1: DJ T-Skip.
3: Big ups, big ups.
1: And DJ XLP, Pat Dog.
4: Yeah, yeah, yeah, in the house.
1: How you going, gentlemen? How's it all been? Rob Bass, how you been, brother?
2: Happy Friday. Been good, man. Just adrenaline's pumping. Got off the train and welcome to a big fight that was happening at the train station.
3: That you were involved in?
2: Not me, but I stopped the gentleman.
1: You're so the peacemaker.
2: I was the peacemaker. As I said, gents, it's Friday. Go home to your families. It's all good. Don't worry about it. And then they walked away. So it was good.
1: That's it.
3: How did it feel playing God for the evening?
2: Well, it was a bit worrying at first because they didn't look like they were backing down. There was a lot of expletives. There were some fists being thrown, but ooh. I just got between the middle of them.
1: Yep.
2: And, you know, calmed a pretty big down. Imposing fellow with a nice smile and calmed the whole situation down and they went their merry way.
1: And that's obviously because you're a lover, not a fighter.
2: Absolutely.
1: Big ups to everybody tuning into Koori Radio 93.7 FM. This is the Black President Show in your ear tonight. And just like to thank Aaron from Making Tracks there. Deadly show earlier on there, brother. Every day and weekday from 3 to 6, we got our brother boy Azza breaking it down and with a lot of interviews all over the state. So what's been going on?
2: Gee, a lot going on. Start of the school holidays today. Last day for school holidays. So all the kids will be out over the next couple of weeks. Things will be busy. Lots of concerts, lots of movies. I've been keeping up to date on the social media and everyone's been all over the place. Melbourne, you name it, it's all been happening.
1: Yeah, yeah. A lot of concerts. You were at the...

0: Leon.
1: At the Leon Thomas recently. Yep. That was phenomenal.
0: How was that? It was good.
1: So good, man. It was so good. And, you know, he is just, his star keeps rising. Just this week.
0: Yep.
1: This week just gone, he won Best R&B Artist voted by BETV.
2: Yeah, wow.
1: And obviously he won a Grammy a couple of months ago for Best New Artist as well, R&B. So the guy's just blowing up. And if I look at the Spotify, he's featuring on so many different artists' catalogues at the moment as well, albums.
0: Awesome. Awesome. Where was that at?
1: That was at the Enmore Theatre. So he had two dates, Tuesday and the Wednesday.
0: Yep.
1: And even had an after party at Niche where he was there meeting the fans and everything else. Did the tour of New Zealand. So he went through New Zealand first, came through Australia, then head back to the US just in time for the BET Awards.
0: Wow. Mm. We were just talking last week about, you know, our outings as a team. You know, we were just commenting. We've been away for 5 weeks with respite and all of that sort of jazz. But we covered the shows we went to, Lil Kim, and, we were chatting about that. In fact, we chatted for about the first 30 minutes of the show. But we won't be doing that today. We'll probably talk for another 8 minutes, but then we just spun into, you know, what we were doing and et cetera,
1: LMA,
0: et cetera.
1: You guys went to LMA. I heard she was fantastic. The band was brilliant.
0: Yep.
1: And I hear Carriagework as a venue is a great venue for events, yeah?
0: Yeah, sure is.
1: I've never been there, to be fair. I've never been there.
2: So you go during Vivid.
1: I'm looking forward to checking it out.
3: Never been.
2: You go during Vivid. It's a pretty special, you know, intimate venue.
0: Yeah.
2: But they can fill it up. For LMA, there was more than Lil Kim.
1: Okay.
0: You know, Lil Kim, there was about 2,500, nearly 3,000.
2: 4,000 for LMA?
0: Then LMA was 4,000.
1: Well, you think about it, Lil Kim hasn't really brought out any new music for a long time. She was big in the 90s.
0: Yep.
1: But LMA's like still hot right now. She's like bringing
2: out. Different, at the end of the day, different listeners, different genre. You know what I mean?
1: Yeah,
2: LMA's still hot now, and her voice is amazing, just like Leon Thomas. So.
0: And they're all in that genre, you know, the new neo soul. And whether it's coming from the UK or America, you know, they're all in that bunch, you know, Thames, Tyler, SZA,
1: Kehlani. Really digging.
0: You name it. There's that sort of genre. But then they all have, you know, they all differentiate themselves by, you know.
2: Yeah. I think so, definitely. Yeah. I mean, I can tell apart SZA from Kehlani and LMA from, you know, Georgia Smith these days.
1: Yeah.
2: As you said, BP, I think it comes down to sometimes the origin of the country too.
1: Mm.
2: You know, Thames has a really strong British kind of soul R&B, you know, vocal that you can pick up from a mile away.
1: Well, distinct voice.
2: Distinct.
1: Like,
2: distinct,
1: nobody's got a voice like Thames. I'm really digging at the moment Lucky Day.
0: Oh,
1: he's bringing out some really good music.
2: Is that a group or?
1: No, the singer, Lucky Day. So he did a song recently with Tiana Taylor. It was
2: another great R&B
1: slow jam.
2: Singer.
1: Another great R&B singer.
2: Tiana Taylor.
1: The song's The Hardest Part, and that's been doing well on the R&B charts. It's been out for a few months.
0: Yep.
1: But Lucky Day is, phenomenal.
2: So how was Leon Thomas? Was it good? Did you enjoy it?
1: Brilliant. I mean, the guy is, you know, he's a musician, so, like, can play the shit out of the guitar. Amazing. And then he got on the drum set.
0: Yep.
1: Incredible drummer.
0: Wow.
1: And, you know, interesting, I think the audience was a little bit shocked at first because he came out and it was full on, like, rock with the guitar. And there was like
2: epic
1: a thing,
2: intro,
1: like a heavy metal concert.
2: Heavy metal.
1: But he was just setting the tone.
2: Yeah.
1: And then he went into his funk. You know, he's got a lot of influences. Funk, R&B, you know, soul. Yeah, he's just got it all, that guy. Really, really tight vocally as well. But yeah, the band was banging. And standing ovation at the end, people loved it.
2: Yeah, brilliant.
0: How about, have you been following any of the soccer?
1: I heard that Croatia got knocked out today because we've got a few Croatian friends
0: they
1: and they'd taken the day off work specifically to go see the game. And
2: I watched the game live.
1: They were all excited because I think at one point they thought it was 2-2 and then they got disallowed for that
2: you know
1: goal
2: what?
1: And that was it. They were over.
2: I hate to say it, but you know, there's certain types of odds I think that go into matches like that because Ronaldo's a great who plays for Portugal and he has, you know, 500 million fans internationally worldwide, and Croatia played their hearts out, and for them to have those two goals that were, you know, reformed back to penalties or you know, non-counting, I thought was outrageous. Definitely one of two of those goals was a clear onside, not offside. And the fact that they said it was another way offside when, you know, it was a scramble play that led to Lukasovic to get the goal, it makes no sense that they would give that, you know, and take it away from them in that moment, especially because it was the 90th minute. It was the last minute of the match.
1: They tried to cost them the game.
2: It cost them the game. You know, you've got to give leeway for an amazing play that was broken up by Luka Modric, who's like a legend for Croatia. So
1: does that go to the video ref and he makes the
2: goes
1: decision?
2: To the video ref, kind of like they do it, you know, in the NRL here for rugby, and they replay it for 30 seconds and, you know, yeah, hate to call the kettle black, but it was one of those things where it could have gone either way, but the fact that the two goals that Croatia had scored got flagged, to me, was a sign that, you know, Ronaldo and Portugal were the favourite and the backing odds wanted them to win the game.
1: Really?
2: You know, I hate to say it.
1: So?
2: Yeah, I hate to say it. You can't, I really do. No,
1: can't
2: no,
1: say
2: no.
1: It's
0: look at
2: you can't
0: the
2: say
0: end
2: it's
0: of the
2: rigged,
0: day.
2: But you can say there's definitely some bias towards towards Portugal, you know?
0: We were talking about that in the context of New York versus San Antonio. And I was just saying, like, from a recent San Antonio fan, more of a Victor fan, that the New York was playing really aggressive and really dirty at some times, and it looked like, you know, it could appear to, you know, when you become a fan of a side, you only see, you know, your one-eyed sort of thing. But just in general, you know, what we were saying is that, you know, wherever there's money involved and big money, yeah. I'm just happy to see the changes in soccer from over the years is that offside line. You know, they're not leaving it up to the touch judges anymore, you know. As the touch judge puts his flag up, it's like, what the heck? But now you've got a replay with a line drawn across the thing.
1: Okay.
0: You know what I mean?
1: Yeah,
0: so
1: yeah, yeah.
0: They're kind of like doing their best to, you know, control to an extent. But
1: which is fair enough, I guess, because, you know, in the old days, they'd just let it go, and, you know.
2: But
1: nowadays,
2: that's the problem.
1: They put the line in. They've got to go, well, there's the evidence, there's the facts, you can't complain.
0: Yeah,
2: but that's the problem. They didn't really go back and look at the footage. It was in the moment
0: they made sure they didn't look back at it.
2: They made sure they didn't look back on it, and that was the issue.
0: But you've got to look at it as from another perspective, is that, you know, if Ronaldo and them lose, yeah, then people turn off, you know, and then,
2: that's right.
0: You know, well done to Croatia if they won and beat them. Well, you know, I'm not watching it anymore because I have to go down to the swimming pool, you know, depending on what side of the world you're on, you know, and you got your own activities going on, and you followed it in the morning all that time to watch Ronaldo, and then now you're turning it off and get back to your normal life, and good
2: that's
0: luck
2: right.
0: whoever wins.
2: Yeah, that's right.
1: Well, good luck, Mexico.
2: You know who's going to win, who I really believe is going to win the World Cup, in my opinion, from what I've seen, because I've watched majority highlights of the matches, you know, internationally.
0: Yep.
2: I think Mbappe for France is a revelation for that squad. France could take the World Cup this year.
1: They are the favourites.
2: They're not the favourites, believe it or not.
1: Really?
2: No, they're not.
1: Who's
2: Spain and Argentina are the favourites.
1: Oh, okay.
2: I think France has only emerged in the last 2 days.
1: Right.
2: Mbappe is a once-in-a-lifetime player, you know, at 29 years old. He's already the quickest player in FIFA, and his squad with Fernandes and the rest of the guys, you know, unbelievable.
0: Just on that... you know, last week we're saying, without even seeing it, I was saying to the boys, where's Brazil? Where's Argentina? Where's England? Where's Germany? Yeah, you know, why I said that is because they tend to win it. So is Argentina still in the
1: thing? They are.
2: Argentina's still in the mix.
0: So
2: you know, Lionel Messi's always
0: going to
2: be there.
0: I'm going to, you know, I'm going to go for Argentina to win the World Cup. You know, when you look at all those teams and they're not there anymore.
1: Yeah. I think Germany's out of the ones that you're mentioning. It was only Germany, but the others are still in there.
2: They lost two disastrous games. I think it's going to be a finals of Argentina and France.
0: Okay. We're going to be back after this track by the one and only... Well, you know who it is. Turn the lights down low. See ya.

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1: Live and deadly. We've got a few quick shout-outs.
2: Yeah, big shout-out there to DJ Stacks out there at Potts Point. Also, a big shout-out to my sister, Jessie Fisher, on the way
1: big
2: to North
1: Jessie.
2: Basketball.
3: Big ups, Jess.
2: She's tuning in all the way out there, and I hope you're enjoying the show.
3: Yeah.
2: Also, shout-out CC.
1: This is Keith Sweat.

0: Yo.
1: Oh, oh, oh.
0: Boom.
1: That's Keith Sweat there.
0: Want to give some shout outs?
2: That's one guy I'd like to see come to Sydney one day. Keith Sweat.
0: Keith Sweat.
1: Oh, yeah.
0: Want to give some shout outs. MC Unicorn, my beautiful, lovely, stunning Linda Tran. Hope you are doing well over in the 2060.
1: Big ups, Linda.
0: With the Hum Diddles. Big shouts out to Tamara Davis, Damien from the Berkeley, Caroline Wilson and Dremoyne, and to my guys in the film world. What is up, Alex from Newtown?
1: Yeah.
2: Just want to do a big shout out to our sister, Maya Sheridan. Her son, Seven,
1: ups, Maya.
2: Is an MC. I don't know if you've seen him on social media or YouTube. So he's an artist, a hip-hop artist, and he'll be performing tomorrow in Newtown at a new sneaker store called Candy Kicks.
0: It's
2: at 90 King Street in Newtown. It'll be open from about midday, so 12 p.m. start. There's food, there's prizes, and Seven will be going on stage at about 1 p.m. So if you want to check him out, support some local talent, get down there to Candy Kicks in Newtown. And we're going to get Seven in the studio as well to perform.
1: Yeah, definitely. Oh,
0: yeah you. Good.
3: Big shout-outs to Eva Dog. Big ups, Oos. Big shout outs to my daughters Inez and Jada. Much love to Black Sister Kim from my building and level 7. To the brother boy we just seen coming in tonight.
1: Who's that?
3: No, I just said.
2: Big up to Leroy Brown.
1: Yeah. Big ups to LB out there.
3: LB, yeah.
1: Big ups to Cool Hand Luke out there.
2: Yeah, shout out to Cool Hand.
1: Warren G-Strings.
2: Raw Styles. DJ Stiff LaRouche.
3: Stiff LaRouche. To Rubes Retty, Martin Safidi and Fleur up in Newcastle.
1: Yeah. Big ups. I've seen Martin at Thomas Ardar's funeral on Wednesday.
3: Yeah,
1: it was very, of course it's disappointing, you know.
2: Oh, was that a shock? To you?
1: Yeah, it was a shock, you know, he had a heart attack and, you know, but at the end of the day, he's going to be sorely missed, but, you know, heart attack is one of the best ways to go out, you know.
2: Yeah.
1: It's just bang, see you later, as opposed to, you know, having something that you have to be treated and then, you know what I mean? So
2: cancer drags on for 6 months and then you pass away.
1: That's it.
2: Yeah. And how do you know Tom? What was the history?
1: Oh, I grew up with Thomas at school.
2: Oh, okay. Yeah.
1: And he, I went, so form at De La Salle, form one.
2: Mm-hmm.
1: So I was at form one to form six. So we were all in the Samoan dance school. We were all the naughty kids, you know.
3: In the dance troupe.
1: You know, De La Salle was a, what do you call, back in the days there in South Auckland, it had converted from a private school. So De La Salle was a chain of schools from Australia, De La Salle, Australia.
2: Yes.
1: And so then De La Salle came to Auckland and then set up shop there. And it was in a predominantly affluent South Auckland until all the islanders came, you know what I mean?
2: Yeah.
1: So you know that because the hospital was there, and across the road from the hospital was King's College. So it had King's College on one side of the railway tracks at Middlemore in South Auckland, and then across the road was De La Salle. So the brothers then opened up in the 60s to the Māori and Pacific Island community that started coming to South Auckland because they all were kind of like in the city, you know, working on the wharfs and the docks, you know, through the 50s and the 60s and all of that. And then everyone started to move out west and move out south and then do the hike to Australia.
2: And did Tom have a family, and what did he do for work?
1: Well, Tom was a chef as well. Yeah. So he had out at Campbelltown, he was running, you know, good food, or you know in the middle sort of, yeah, right. Burger shops, you know, yeah, that sort of stuff. He did a lot of stuff. He was a good guy, you know, from what I know. We were all the ones at school back in those days. We were 5 years behind everybody because our first languages was Samoan or Tongan, and that, so we were in the group, you know, that was 5 years and carried that 5 years discrepancy all the way through. And but that didn't stop any of us from being who we are, you know. Mm-hmm. We all did what we could in life and, you know, got on. So he's a good man, and I know him to be a good man. And Wicked Waiata is there because he's good friends with him as well.
4: Oh, okay, right.
0: And big ups, Wicked Waiata.
1: Yeah, I feel sorry for because Brian's close to him as well.
4: Right. And yeah, I saw he posted something up to him, a bit of a tribute.
1: Yeah, because Brian lived in Mangere as well, so we were all from Mangere, you know, and so we were on the border of Papatoa and Areri College, and that's where we knew Brian and his brothers and the twins and all of that sort of stuff. So, yeah, he's a good guy. It's listening to his wife, you know, talking about her husband, you know, and yeah, it was, you know. You know how it is, man. You just sit there and you're just really, really sad. Mm. But I wasn't sad because when you know someone so well and you know them as they are and that they continue to be that, you knew them. Mm. You know what I mean?
4: That's right.
1: It's not as if they changed and became a really freak or you know, became a headache or whatever, you know. He was just a good guy. Yeah, we're in the Samoan group, the famous De La Salle Samoan group that defeated Auckland Girls Grammar in when Auckland Girls held the Samoan for 15 years, the schools. Mm-hmm. So Auckland Girls won pretty much every year because it was a downtown, you know, sort of festival. Mm. And then they invited West, South and East Auckland. And so when we came into it, our year, myself and Wayne Schuster and others, we had already been trained in Samoan dances, you know, so we were able to do dances that represented us and our and popular culture. So we were doing mixing Michael Jackson early days. You know, everyone's doing it now.
4: Yeah.
1: Mate, we were doing it in the early 80s.
4: Came in fresh, raw and rugged.
1: And people were still
3: rough, rugged and raw
1: doing those moves. So, you know. Yeah. Thomas and myself, we were one of the 30 of those, you know. So we learned different sort of skill sets as opposed to colloquium sort of skill sets, you know. We learned the whole thing about being loyal, you know, to a group of friends, you know. And I think that loyalty and that really continues on.
4: Mm.
1: And I can imagine he's going to be sorely missed. But there was heaps of people
3: big
1: there.
3: Big time, big time.
4: Yeah, very good.
1: And, yeah.
4: Carrying on with our shout-outs here, big ups to Dan McKean, big ups to Ronnie Toomer, Pete Pedro, DJ Mathematics, DJ Benny Hinn. Also shout-out to our main man out there, Ray Shackles.
1: Yeah, yeah.
3: Yeah, yeah. Big shout-out to DJ Motto, too, and the Black Label crew, Sydney.
4: Shout-out to Gene and Crystal. Also big shout-out to Shiana Tyler. And last but not least, my baby.
1: Just want to do a shout-out as well to DJ Lambam. They're at the Waddle tonight, and I believe DJ Wyatt is there tonight.
4: Is that the Alexandria. Is that the throwdown or something?
1: No, this is just a thing, but we'll have more information about the throwdown for the DJs that can enter all of that. You know, that's on a Friday night. Unfortunately, we can't be there because we're, you know, here doing the Black President show. Yeah. But on nights that we're not here, maybe we can go and DJ and represent out there. But we'll have more information. I wanted to do also a shout out to DJ No Fuss Russ and to all the other Black Presidents out there, to DJ Helen out there, and to DJ Jay Reddy out there, big ups.
4: Yeah.
1: And to all our other DJ support crew, DJ Cool Hand Luke, DJ LB, and DJ Sione. Have you seen DJ Sione? He used to be on the show for, you know, time.
4: Yeah, actually funny you mentioned his name. I posted something today and he did a big message over to me saying hello. So you must have been thinking of him because, yeah, he's reached out. I haven't heard from him for weeks.
0: Offers Sione.
1: Yeah. Well, that's it. You know, like, we don't forget all of the people. You know, the Black President show was going for 25 years. So along that journey right up to today, we had so many different broadcasters, like even Etina from Samoan Dreaming, Ray, Big Ray, that came from Nu'u Samoa to Samoan Dreaming and then started coming on to the Black President show. Miguel D'Souza, you know, we were on at 2SCR doing the Mothership Connect, and then after that we ended up here doing the Black President Show, and then I just continued it after that, and people like DJ Lambie played a massive part in it, yourself, DJ Rob Bass.
0: Big ups, Lambie.
1: And now we've got the new generation here.
2: The
1: we've got the
2: coming through,
1: DJ T-Skip and DJ XLP. Funny, when we've been now on 22 shows, so we're on 25 years on, 4 years off, and then I asked Pat Dog, I said, hey, did you ever listen to our shows, the Black President Show? And he said no.
2: You know, our show is so old. 25
1: years, and this guy hasn't even listened to the show. Yeah. Now he's on the show.
2: Yeah, there you go. Well, a lot of family members are like that. I just tell them I'm on the radio, and they never listened. But you know,
0: each week I ask him. I said, Pat, have you tuned in this week? He goes, no, bro, not yet. I said, we're going to tune in. We're going to tune in so we can hear the sound feedback, the quality. Yeah, you
2: know. Our show is so old. I have got some of our show recorded on cassette.
0: Wow.
3: Hey? Wow. Yeah. Well, I tell you, the only reason when he was asking me if I ever listened to the Black President Show, come on, man. I was living in Singapore and Indonesia at that time when you were on the show, doing the show here.
2: Yeah, and we didn't
1: have... What, for 25 years?
2: And we didn't have the World Wide Web, so now there's no excuse, right? People can go on wherever they are, tune in on the web. And also, if we're not on live, you can go back and play back the show because it's all up on the site. Yeah. It's amazing. Totally.
0: Want to give a big shout-out to Victor from Australia Post, just while I'm just thinking of him then. And I promised him I'd give him a shout-out last week, and I didn't, so shout-outs to Victor.
2: Yeah, Victor.
0: Hope you're tuning in, brother.
2: I also want to mention our sponsors, Matai Watches, and also Higher Learning.
1: Yeah.
2: Shout-out to our sponsors. And I want to say also, gentlemen, how good you guys look tonight with the Black President T-shirt.
3: We all.
2: Our merchandise.
3: Yeah.
0: Luxurious.
2: If you've been on my Instagram, RobBase88, you'll see a quick video of the T-shirts. And we can, if you want a copy, just hit up the Black President himself and he can post you out one. That's retailing it. For $60.
1: And it's very good quality. It's high quality.
2: Yeah.
1: You know, I've seen so many T-shirts and I'm... And when I saw the T-shirts, the quality, they asked me, "Do you want the $10 one?" I said no. And do you want the $20 one? I said no. I said I want the one that's the most expensive, and because when our people buy it, they're buying the brand, and then on top of that, they're supporting us to do whatever we're doing, not only in the radio station, but out at whatever we're doing, you know, for the community and the arts and culture, da, da, da. But when you put it on, then you feel,
2: you feel fly.
1: Well, it will make all your other T-shirts feel a bit, you know, like frozen. We better start throwing them out.
2: And you know the good thing is that I think you'll probably last as long as our show. If you look after it, it'll probably last 20 years or more.
1: Yeah.
2: To be fair, I've still got T-shirts from 10 years ago, the good quality ones.
0: To celebrate 25 years of the Black President Show, I'm going to now wear this T-shirt for 2,500 years.
2: There we go.
0: To see what happens, and if it still stays on, that means the quality's A1. So you better get yours from the Black President.
1: So where can you get it from? You can go on to Koori Radio. 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DJ Rob Bass, what's your
2: RobBase88?
1: RobBase88. I'm like I'm DJ _ Black President.
0: Yeah.
1: And you can hit me up on Leo Tanoi on Facebook or Instagram. And we've had some sales in Melbourne and South Australia.
0: Fantastic.
1: And Brisbane. And so people have come over and picked up teas. It's just going to help us, you know, support us, do what we do.
2: Yeah, support the cause. Yeah. Keep us going. Because we do this all for the love. We do this for the love.
3: The Redfern Antique Shop.
1: Who's that?
3: Brian, my mate from the Redfern Antique Shop.
1: What, does he want a T-shirt?
0: Yeah, Brian.
1: All right, Brian. Thank you very much.
0: Line them up.
2: Five, Hilly. He's ordered five, I heard.
0: Get yours.
1: All right.
0: Black President T-shirt.
1: In the background, we got Brand Nubian. Don't let it go to your head.

0: G. That means genius, bitch.
1: Yeah, you know what I'm saying? Y'all niggas been popping an awful lot of shit for a while now, talking all that shit like y'all motherfuckers got so much motherfucking personality and shit.
2: Yeah.
1: All of y'all popping all that fly shit, trying to diss niggas and all that bullshit. You know what I'm saying? But you know deep down in your motherfucking heart, y'all niggas is bums compared to this nigga named Slick Rick. You know that shit. You been knew that shit.
2: Yeah.
1: Y'all motherfuckers been knew that motherfucker might come back and fuck y'all motherfuckers.

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1: 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Done, no?
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0: 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Tune into Black Chat Monday to Friday from 9am to 12 noon. I'll keep you up to date with the latest in current affairs from Aboriginal and Torres Strait Islander news and interviews from around the country. 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

0: I'm Ben Moroney from the MacArthur Greens. 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
1: How y'all feeling?

afternoon. All I hear is rappers brag, rappers go repeating. But when they stop, ask them if they album broke even. I don't take them serious, they like some cartoons. 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

I'm a motherfucking antithesis of any bitches and Sisyphus, cause I'm rolling these stones at the precipice. Icarus, listen, I kiss the sun, I call drinking they blood, my chrysalis. Transition from a pawn to a king is what I've been living in. Prison in my experience, mine is started deteriorating very patient. So I face my demons, beat them, send them back, and don't appease them. I won't lie, lose myself to greed if I don't try, so I keep myself on trial. Yeah.

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Hey, you mob. Want to get active and don't know where to start? Or maybe you fellas want to work up a sweat and have fun at the same time? Then come on down to Illawarra Tony Mundine Gym at the Block Redfern. Yeah, that's right. We've reopened and we are bigger and better. Try one of our classes or use the equipment. You might even want to book our sauna for some R&R. Or you can even bring the Jarjums down to our free kids classes. There's something for everyone. If you're keen, call us on 9310 1452 or look us up on Facebook or Instagram.

0: The cheeky darky. Would they actually do anything except get paid?
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Hey you mob, want to get active and don't know where to start? Or maybe you fellas want to work up a sweat and have fun at the same time? 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

0: As you prepare your breakfast, think of others. Do not forget to feed the pigeons. As you wage your wars, think of others. Do not forget those who fight for peace. As you pay your water bill, think of others, those who are nursed by clouds.
1: As you return home, to your home, think of others. Do not forget the people of the camps.
0: As you sleep and count the stars, think of others, those who have nowhere to sleep.
1: As you liberate yourself with metaphors, think of others, those who have lost the right to speak.
0: As you think of others far away, think of yourself and say, if only I were a candle in the night.
2: This is for Palestine, of course, the capital, Jerusalem. Unarmed people marching to the wall and they're shooting them. Suppression is a question, resistance is the answer. Long live Palestine, long live Gaza. Palestine, of course, the capital, Jerusalem. Unarmed people marching to the wall and they're shooting them. Suppression is a question, resistance is the answer. Long live Palestine, long live Gaza.

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Until that killer Netanyahu, he should feel fear. The old live through us and guarantee the children will care. Criminal, not invincible, and you know it. Sarmadun still sitting in their stoic. May not feel us with you when you listen to our poems. You inspire humanity, you're resistant.

0: known.
1: Continuing oppression of the Palestinians, encircling of the people of Gaza, the killing of civilians, the burning of homes, the daily oppression, the theft of land, the apartheid system in the West Bank, where there are two road systems, and I've been, and I'm sure you have, and you see the Israeli road, you see like a spanking new highway with just the settler cars going backwards and forwards, then you see the old Palestinian roads, and it's clearly it's people living under two sets of laws. It's an apartheid system. So all this is being uncovered, and the boycotts and divestment and sanctions campaign, which I support and I'm sure many other people do, as a peaceful protest against the Israeli oppression. Support groups have got to keep proclaiming the rights of the Palestinians are the right to return, the right to their homeland, really. And the theft of land is, Israel is breaking international law, it is breaking the Geneva Convention.
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0: Cause you mean too much. Said you mean too much. Ay.
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1: Don't have cash to go to the music school. But money for the guitar or the violin or the tuba. 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I put the needle on the record and I kicked a crazy lie.

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What's in the town, right? 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I love.

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You feel this ragamuffin right here, right now. It be the 1 to the 2, and me it makes 3. We got the superstar in them right here. We're gonna bring it that one more time. Now listen and get high.

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3: 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The newly introduced Crown Lands Management Amendment Bill of 2026 is a statutory review that has the Aboriginal land rights movement questioning why there was no consultation from the New South Wales state government about the miscellaneous amendments. The passing of the bill would see laws applied retrospectively that can be used to defeat existing land claims, creating further disadvantage for First Nations communities in New South Wales. Councillor Raymond Kelly, Chair of the New South Wales Aboriginal Land Council, says the land rights movement are waiting to sit with the Lands and Property Minister Steve Camper and apply pressure to address three clauses in the bill that could see the undermining of the Aboriginal Land Rights Act of 1983. Here's the story.
4: What we're witnessing at the moment is, the suggestion that there's going to be some minor amendments to the Aboriginal Land Rights Act. As we look into it deep, we're very concerned that would have far-reaching effects around the ability of land that would be or could be returned to Aboriginal people under our ability to claim land under the Land Rights Act. So, yes, it's a difficult one, and it's a very complex issue, and it's very difficult sometimes to explain it. But essentially what it is that a review will happen periodically, and sometimes they're good things, and sometimes they're conversation that we have to have, and, we've got to have a bit of an arm wrestle with government at times.
5: It'd be great if you could explain to our audience about the difference between land rights and native title.
4: Okay, so the difference between native title and land rights is this. Within New South Wales, land rights are statutory. Government-granted ownership of land designed to compensate for past dispossession of land. It's administered through the Aboriginal Land Rights Act through the Minister for Aboriginal Affairs. Now, we say it's currently at risk because the government wants to introduce a range of small, what they're calling small and minor amendments, but we think that they're far-reaching. Native title is a judicial recognition of pre-existing traditional land rights, so it can even exist somewhere in the land rights space. Generally, if Aboriginal land councils want to sell land, they've got to extinguish native title, which we think is a terrible thing for Aboriginal communities to have to do. The two acts can actually live in the same place at the same time. It's a very complex line of questioning, you know?
5: So I thought that local Aboriginal land councils can apply for freehold title through the Aboriginal Land Rights Act.
4: The Aboriginal Land Rights provides Aboriginal people with freehold title. That is the ability to buy, sell, and to make good on that granting of land. Native title is a little bit more difficult and doesn't quite provide the same means of use, if you like. And so we think it's very dangerous to not separate out the two acts, but we will try and do what we can when we can to see if they can coexist. And now people would say that they can coexist and should coexist, but the difficulty is, of course, it's about the education for our community. We're in a situation where we're always trying to get a hand up. We're trying to, develop opportunities in our community. So we sometimes can get lost in the detail. But they are two distinct pieces of legislation that can exist for the benefit of Aboriginal communities, even here in New South Wales.
5: It says a lease alone, without any physical activity on the land, makes land lawfully used. What is the difference between unlawful and lawful use of land when it comes to a title that perhaps a Lauk has on country?
4: Well, if we look at the Crown Lands Act, any parcel of land under the Crown could be set aside for community use. Could be a parking, a kid's playground, could be a golf club, a golf course. It could be a broad range of things. And so if those leases, like tennis clubs and so on and so on, so if those leases were in place and are continuing, it's sometimes they're not on the register for the Crown Lands. But when a piece of land is no longer being used in its original form, it will return to the Crown Land Register and therefore make it claimable under the Aboriginal Land Rights Act. So here's where the difficult situation is for lots of people. People think, okay, well, look, it's always been a tennis club. It's always been used for public use. We've always known it to be Crown Land. But if it's not continuing in vain with its original purpose, it can sometimes be claimed under the Aboriginal Land Rights Act. And that's what we've been able to do on numerous occasions in the last couple of years in particular. And so the government, I think, is having some difficulty trying to live with that. And maybe, you know, who knows, maybe they're trying to find a way to circumvent their own piece of legislation. Those pieces of land that have been granted now, we believe, will remain with the Land Council for which it was granted. What we're talking about, though, is we're talking about 34,000 parcels of land that are still held up trying to be determined for future opportunities and for future use by Land Councils. What we believe the Minister is touting and trying to produce is a way for that Minister or his agent to come along and go, well, we never meant for that one to be on the register, so we'll take that off. Who knows how many parcels of land are likely to be removed or preserved under those new changes to that legislation. The other point of that is, are we destined to only end up with the... there's an old saying, you know, that as the beast is slaughtered on Aboriginal communities, we ended up with the offal, meaning the worst of the cuts. Is that what's going to happen to us as we go forward? Well, we think there's a way to work through this if we can sit down and have a conversation with the minister and obviously with government. We want government to be fair and we want to be able to work through the process. If there are parcels of land that are really important for the use of all New South Wales people, then fine, let's have a conversation about that. What we don't think we can do is just allow some arbitrary person to be walking around with a pen and paper and going, that one's off, that one's off, that one's off the list.
5: And this is where this bill comes in, where they can make that decision based on what they see as lawful.
4: That's how we're seeing the bill being proposed. It was introduced in the later hours of the evening when very few people were around. People are saying it was a mistake, it wasn't meant to be, but the reality is, how are we to know that? When we find out that the minister has introduced it, or not just the minister, but somebody else has championed his bill for him, when we find that out and then we realise that the time for trying to project that and push that through the parliament is such a short space of time, that's why we've had to react. We want to be consulted, and in this case, we were just completely overlooked. If we as a state body are not aware of it, then what are the average land council? What is their understanding or insight is? And so that's our role as the state body. That's our role to advocate and to, we've got the mandate to advocate and protect the rights of our people and the rights of our network.
3: And you're listening to Koori Radio News. I'm Kirsten Lindsay, and I'm speaking with Councillor Raymond Kelly from the New South Wales Aboriginal Land Council about the introduction of the Crown Lands Management Amendment Bill of 2026. Councillor Kelly has been speaking on how the bill could undermine the Aboriginal Land Rights Act of 1983 and block the applications of parcels of land waiting for determination to be approved. Coming up, we speak about the current reality for communities who live off country and the changes needed for better housing and employment opportunities.
5: One of your concerns is that this bill can undermine the Aboriginal Land Rights Act of 1983. Do you think it's time that the Land Rights Act was actually looked at and updated?
4: Yes, of course, we believe that. And of course, the review, the five-year review around the Aboriginal Land Rights, which is not now not the Crown Lands Bill, but the Aboriginal Land Rights has to have a review as well. So we're prepared to sit down, and not just negotiate with the Minister for Aboriginal Affairs, but throughout the network to talk to people about those things that need to be altered and need to be addressed in terms of the way in which the Aboriginal Land Rights, you know, some of the shortcomings and some of the failings. Well, let's work through it. Let's have the conversation with the Minister and through his agent, maybe the Registrar, whoever. Let's try and find better ways to do our business.
5: Some of the issues that you're talking about, your current reality in New South Wales is that there's 43,500 unresolved land claims, the determinations are ever low, and the barriers to housing and land activation also mean people have housing issues, but also there is less opportunity for employment. That is the bigger picture, though, isn't it? That there's blockages to these claims and people aren't receiving, you know, the quality of life that they deserve.
4: Absolutely, Kirsten. And look, this is no indictment at all, but, you know, some of the major land councils are doing exceptionally well, and good luck to them. You know, they've been able to have decent parcels of land granted to them. They've been able to build good business opportunities. Fantastic. But when we move over the sandstone corridor and we start to, you know, head out west, and the land value isn't as grand, it's the opportunities for industry and economic opportunities, the employment opportunities are not great. How are we to help those groups of people? Well, what we want to be able to do is to ensure that they get a start as well, that maybe we can start to look at some of those other ways we could activate that land. The land may be for renewables, any number of things to, we could do. But what we've got to do is make a determination. Do we need to be pushing our resources either south or north or west? How do we do that to give everybody a fair chance and a fair go?
5: It also means people don't have to live off country as well. Big problem all across Australia.
4: Absolutely, and that's what this is the notion. And if we're being honest about what it is to have a sense of country and a belonging, then that's where you come from. That's where you live. That's where your people have lived and died. That's where you see your future. And so you shouldn't be made move merely because, you know, the all the opportunities are in the cities. What we can do is we can start to build some of that regional cohesion and start to help people come up with ideas to build some of those industries. We've only just begun, but the reality is we still need to have some of these land parcels released to us, and some of them may be sold in the need for cash to be able to stump up some of those business opportunities. That's a reality. Banks are not touching us, so that's one way to do it. If we can work collectively, I think, a little better across the state around activating land and getting reasonably decent parcels of land returned to our communities, then I think we can do much better than what we're doing right now.
5: You're calling for the deletion of three clauses in this amendment bill. What's the next step? Is it going through the courts, going into Parliament? What will you be doing?
4: Clearly, the responsibility sits right now with the Minister for Crown and this state government. We put our opposition up. We raised our concerns with just about everybody that we can think of. We're communicating with a broad range of support agencies. What we'll be doing is we'll be waiting on the government. We'll be sitting down having a conversation. We needed them to see us. We needed the government to know that we were in opposition to it. We were not going to be pushed around. Now, okay, if now is the time to sit down and negotiate and talk through it, let's do it from a level playing field. And so that's what we hope to do. More importantly, what we have to do is communicate as much as we can, and we have to do it effectively with the network. We're saying to people, you know, it's about free and prior consent and being informed. If we're saying it about governments to the state body, then we also have to do it to our network as well. So going back out to people, talking about the issues, and then trying to see where the advancements can be made.
5: So is there something you'd like to say to the community in relation to their own empowerment in learning more about this and becoming more involved and active?
4: Kirsten, this is the real opportunity. Once again, we find ourselves in a situation where potentially a government agency or a minister can make changes that can have reaching effects on our communities. What we tend to do sometimes is we're lulled into a sense of full sense of security. Everything's okay. We're moving along. We're doing the best we can, you know, till there's a tipping point. Now, what we're actually seeing in communities is that we think this is an opportunity to build good communications and good relationships again, build the relationships back up, and not just amongst the network, the land rights network, right across our broader communities. You know, we took a hit around the voice and the fallout of all that. I think it's time now to raise ourselves back off our haunches and start to stand together. And that's what we're calling for right now. We're calling for solidarity. We're calling for people to stand together. We're saying to people, let's start talking together.
3: Councillor Kelly says withholding the activation of land will not improve the quality of life for communities in New South Wales. And moving forward, the Aboriginal land rights movement wants a seat at the table with the state government. He says they want to ensure the best interests of the community is the focus of decision-making with the bill. 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

Kumali is the longest running Aboriginal-owned and run arts organisation dedicated to supporting New South Wales Aboriginal language groups. 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
2: This is Koori Radio News with KL. The treaty conversation hasn't gone away when it comes to advancing sovereign rights and self-determination for First Nations people across Australia. The current New South Wales State Government has made a commitment to support the New South Wales Treaty Commission to facilitate conversations to determine if treaty or other forms of peacekeeping agreements are a way forward for communities across the state. New South Wales Treaty Commissioner Aidan Ridgway says it is time to stand up for what's long overdue. He says the treaty process is a long-term cycle and needs time to work through, so communities can address local issues for clans and nations before any further conversations are had with the state government.
3: The New South Wales government made a commitment before the last state election that they would want to engage with the Aboriginal community in New South Wales to talk about the idea of a treaty, and if Aboriginal people are interested in that, then what the process might look like. So this is some commitment that was made before the Fail Voice referendum. The government were, I think, serious about wanting to do that, and they've set out a two-year process. We've been, myself and Commissioner Naomi Moore, have been on the road now for some time. We've been to 37 different communities across the state and run more than 40 different sort of community workshops and sessions in order to find out from people, Aboriginal people in New South Wales, do they want a treaty, and if so, what that should look like. So the conversation that's been started has really been done from an independent viewpoint. We're independent of government, although we provide them with a report at the end of a 12-month process. And it's really just to sort of dig into the details of what people are saying to us. We've been on the road now for more than 6 months of a 12-month consultation process. It's been designed at arm's length from government, so it doesn't follow that traditional government fly-in, fly-out model approach. And it's about embedding ourselves in community and getting to as many people as we can, not just the biggest organisations or the loudest voice in the room. We've attempted to be visiting the prison population in a number of prisons across the state. We've met with a number of youth that are in detention centres, mums and bubs, elders separately, in order to make sure that we get a good cross-representation of the voices, but hear what a treaty means from their perspective. And so far it's been quite good in terms of the response of what people are saying. There's a lot of mistrust when it comes to looking at what the government's motive might be. But also, I think what's coming through clearly are probably four things as we're sort of midway through the process now. One is recognition that sovereignty was never ceded. So there's a very clear view coming through consistently with various communities and various First Nation groups that people also see country as the foundation of law, identity and governance, and that being the basis for wanting to sit down and talk with government. the importance of self-determination and cultural authority, what that might look like, and then looking at an intergenerational reset, particularly with a young, growing Aboriginal population, how to engage them in the process, knowing that this might be some years off, how to build that capacity, but also working with young people, giving them capacity and skills and support them as part of possibly a future process.
4: I do want to talk a bit more about the government's commitment, but when we look at, say, now Victoria's treaty, they've opened up a statewide treaty as well as traditional owner treaties, which seems to be favoured by many communities that I've spoken with over the years. Is that a pathway that's being discussed in conversation in New South Wales?
3: Well, we've looked at the Victorian experience and analysed what process they went through over the past 14, 15 years. We recognise that whilst New South Wales and Victoria have similarities in terms of the Aboriginal community structure profile, how it operates and works, in New South Wales it's also quite different in the sense that we've had a land council system around for the good part of the last three decades, and the number of groups are quite diverse in New South Wales. So it means sort of having to approach it slightly differently. But I think if anything, there's some learnings and insights in relation to looking at that process of engagement with government. Plus also, I think, an understanding around what communities themselves need to do and sit down and talk through a lot of the issues, resolve where there might be some issues that might get in the way of treaty conversations. And I think from that perspective, we've certainly taken that as a learning experience in more recent times. But we also look at the Treaty of Waitangi, nation, First Nation treaty making in places like British Columbia, which are happening on a regular basis, and then some of the historic treaty outcomes, whether it's the US or other parts of Canada, all of them being thrown into the mix as a way of assisting us in having that conversation with Aboriginal people in New South Wales.
4: I've spoken to many First Nations people, not only here across Australia, but also overseas, and some of those treaties that were quite old on Turtle Island aren't working documents. They're set where one elder that went and visited community over there was saying that some communities are still receiving a blanket and $5, you know, which was the original treaty. There hasn't been any changes. Would you think that even to have a treaty, even a federal treaty, that would have to be a living document that where there would need to be change?
3: Well, that's certainly the approach that we've taken. We've started out the process by adopting as a guide and as the standards the United Nations Declaration on the Rights of Indigenous Peoples, but also looking at modern treaty making versus historic treaty making, and that is that this isn't about looking at the past two centuries. It's we recognise that it also has to be about looking at the lived experience and circumstances of communities that exist now. What would it mean from their perspective? So we see it as a living document, as an outcome, because there's obviously a lot more complexity that you've got to work through in terms of a range of different government policy, legislation and other laws that are already in place. How do we operate in that environment, and how do we operate on an equal platform so that it's not sort of relegated to a secondary or third consideration as part of the policy landscape in which a treaty is expected to operate?
4: I was thinking about the United Nations Declaration of the Rights of Indigenous People, and is that something that you'd like to see implemented on a state, in state legislation, so there are better protections for human rights?
3: Well, we've adopted as our approach, and we've also sort of said to government that this is something I think that governments need to look at, not just to try and come up with a patchwork approach to responding to any positivity shown by any Aboriginal community about wanting to enter into a treaty negotiation. There's got to be consistency. There's got to be coherency across the front. The last thing we need is competing policies that don't work side by side. And because we're not starting from day one, it's about resolving some of the things that have ended up becoming either tensions in the way that policy works and law. For example, how does the Land Rights Act and the Native Title Act work side by side? when each of them seek the same end outcome in terms of land justice. But the pathways to resolve them are quite different, and it does create some tensions in terms of schemes that came earlier that were done on a very different basis to what came out of the Mabo judgment, which was many years later.
2: 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I'm talking with Commissioner Aidan Ridgway from the New South Wales Treaty Commission, who has been speaking about the first steps of a statewide consultation with community members to determine if a treaty pathway is a way forward to engage a relationship with the New South Wales state government. Coming up, we'll be speaking about the commitment of the New South Wales government and the call for bipartisan support for a treaty pathway.
4: I know that you would be aware of the changes that have been made in Queensland and the Northern Territory in relation to the Treaty Acts being reappealed, and all that hard work that has been done over the years to get to a certain point, the treaty has been dismissed. Is that something that concerns you with a state election looming next year in New South Wales?
3: It is a worrying sign. I think that if governments are serious about entering into a process of ongoing talks and conversations around treaty, there's got to be a demonstration of good faith, and good faith is across the board. So it's not just about sort of making a very loose commitment to the conversation and then deciding that it might be all too hard. I think that if you're going to open up what is a really big question, governments and opposition have to expect that there's going to be some big answers coming back from the community. So we've not shied away from trying to identify what those issues are, because they're essential to, I think, resolving and dealing with issues that have always been there. We can't just address it from the perspective of Australian citizenship and just look at the issues around closing the gap. We've also got to understand and appreciate what does a 65,000-year history and ancestry mean? How does that get accommodated in terms of the idea of First Nations citizenship and Australian citizenship being combined together?
4: You're halfway through your conversation and consultation process. When you do put your report together and you do have your recommendations for that, if there is a push for a treaty from the community, would you like to see a Treaty Act legislated in New South Wales?
3: Well, I think the mechanism for getting there is something that's part of a conversation that's still yet to be had. We can't determine that for government. I think that government really have to look at what the best pathway through is. Our recommendations, of course, would be there needs to be a phase two here. We can't do in 12 months what the Victorian Aboriginal people did in 14 years. So that means that there has to be time to not just identify the issues, but for community to workshop those issues. Because a lot of what's required goes also back to trying to resolve some of the disputes that exist within communities, resolving issues around what does cultural governance decision-making mean when it comes to who speaks for country, how do we recognise eldership, and even more contemporary issues around Aboriginal identity. There needs to be certainty around, if a treaty is about looking at a negotiated agreement between parties, identifying the parties is absolutely essential from a First Nations perspective.
4: We talk about those processes around clans and nations sorting out business before, you know, a treaty is actually frameworks developed. What would you like to say to people in the community who might feel a bit reluctant to get involved because there are differing opinions? What would you like to say in relation to support that's available?
3: Well, at the current time, because government are only looking at this as part of a two-year commitment with a 12-month consultation process, there are no guarantees out the other side. The government have an opportunity to look at the interim report and certainly the final report to think about what it may take to the next state election in March of next year. But there's also, I think, an opportunity to understand that in order for a community to engage in this process, it can't be something that's done quickly and hastily without any real forethought about what it means for communities themselves. I think that there'd be an injustice if it were thrust upon communities without support for building capacity, without understanding that it is very much an intergenerational project. It's not just looking at a funding agreement in a 12-month cycle. And so we need to, I think, approach it with sensibility and with caution, understanding that there are going to be things that can go on the table and other things that might be much more difficult. So setting up, I think, a very clear process and a roadmap, I think, is essential as part of our final report, but I think also the sorts of recommendations we'd be making to government. Governments think in short-term cycles. I think treaties are much more long-term. I think the thing at this stage is that we've been getting a very good response from all different communities across the state. There's a range of views being put forward, but the general feel is that people feel that it's worthwhile having this conversation. Even though there is mistrust and a apprehension around where it might lead, people do feel, I think, still reeling from the failed voice referendum and hoping that this can push the ceiling back up and we can start to have conversations sensibly around some of those cultural rights issues and sustainability within communities in a far more sensible way, rather than the permission that seems to be given at the moment that it's okay for other Australians to sort of criticise and I think discriminate against Aboriginal people in a way. We need to be mindful. We've got to manage that environment, but we've also got to, you know, stand up, I think, for what's long overdue. It's 238 years. It's a conversation that our ancestors never got to have. Terra nullius got in the way. That's now been shifted and we now need to have this conversation.
2: And that was New South Wales Treaty Commissioner Aidan Ridgway speaking about the process of statewide conversations that both he and Commissioner Naomi Moran have been having with communities across New South Wales. If you'd like to learn more about the conversations, head to www.treatynewsouthwales.info. 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

0: You're listening to Crew Radio News with KL. Well, this week we continue with a second interview on Bora Crossing on the lands of the Gomeroi and Gimilaroi people. The site sits between Gunnedah and Manilla in New South Wales and has been declared an Aboriginal place under the New South Wales National Parks and Wildlife Act of 1974. Peter White is a Gomeroi man who shares many memories of the site, including those of an ancient peppercorn tree known as a birthing place for his grandfather. Peter talks more on what the declaration means regarding cultural governance of Bora and says with a good management plan and cultural mapping in place, there will be better protections for this important sacred site and gathering place.
1: So I'm a Gomeroi Murray from up around... Currently living in Tamworth, but Bora Crossing Manilla area, which is a little town outside of Tamworth. We would call it Manilla. Also born and bred here in Tamworth. Have the honour to be part of this community, but also that long cultural association with Bora Crossing and through our family and connected to through kinship to a lot of the families in this local area.
0: We're going to be talking more about the actual declaration.

0: inspiration to protect the site. But I'd love to hear a bit about your memories of Border Crossing and what you can share with us about that beautiful place.
1: Yeah, look, Border Crossing has always been a really important place, particularly for my family and, you know, the broader whites and that. But, you know, I can't remember a time of not knowing Border Crossing. And, I'm 55 years old now and, have been going out there for almost my whole life. I was introduced. You could say it's a bit of a family tradition. Abbott Bora, as we call it, there's an old peppercorn tree, and my grandfather was born under that peppercorn tree. That's where the White family lived, out there in an old shack. As I said, that tradition, my grandfather, Jim White, he was born in 1913 out at Bora. He was shown that tree. He showed my dad that tree when he was a younger fellow, and that tradition, I was introduced out there when I was about 5 years old, and shown the tree where my grandfather was born under, the site where the White family camped, starting from back in the 1890s, was the first recorded there. And that tradition I've continued with my two boys, who are now 22 and 17. But when they were toddlers, they were brought out to be introduced to Border Crossing and that. So that, I think, the key thing is that importance of, yeah, that continual connection, and it's a very special place. But also, I think that goes on to the importance of that place. It's always been not only for our family, but lots of family, going back time immemorial. It's been a gathering place. It's called the Border Crossing because it's the only spot for miles that you can actually ford the river at that point, and there's ceremonial grounds attached to that, and other camps that have been there on both sides of the river, and that's one of the reasons why the Aboriginal Protections Board actually established a reserve on the other side of the river from where my family camped in 1903, because there were already people camping there. Yeah, you just have to go out and spend a bit of time and sit by the river to actually feel how special it is. But to know that, you're walking in the footsteps of your own people and your own ancestors who've, had a life there is quite special.
0: I do want to talk to you about the legislation side of things. You're talking about the river, and that obviously is a big part of the reason why people camped there and gathered there, because of that waterway. We talked off tape a little bit about the issues around the Murray-Darling Basin and how that impacts that site there. Can you share more, a bit more about that cultural landscape of the river and some of the challenges about keeping that area clean?
1: We're in the space. Currently, we've just had the Murray-Darling Basin Review happen. I think the Federal Water Act is undertaking a statutory review. So these are all important things. And the key thing is that rivers aren't a commodity. People are using them as a commodity and irrigation. And look, there is importance of, growing food and all of that. But water management, and particularly river management, Aboriginal people have been doing this for, time immemorial. And the importance of that and what we bring to the, in terms of a level of, I guess you could call it cultural governance. But once more, it's sort of like, the significance of this Border Crossing place listing. Finally, we're being listened to. And I think these are, there's still a long way to go, but the health of the river, it's just not about the environment. It's the very being of who we are, and the importance, you know, culturally and spiritually. You know, I of course won't talk about women's business because it's a whole lot, but those important elements and for women and that side of things, as well as you know, the very nature of what the river means and the water in there and how it's all interconnected. And I think places like Bora are really important in that, because very few places we can get access to the river anymore. You know, it's always been essential, as you said, you know, for food, for fishing, for, you know, gathering, but just that social element. You know, I remember as a young boy, lots of different families would be coming together to camp and fish and just, you know, be part of. So that strengthening of our own social structures were really important. But we have very few areas that we can, you know, access the river, let alone the quality and the standard. You know, in other parts of the country, is, you know, it's actually a health risk to go into the river. And I think even out here, you know, being Bora Crossing and a travelling stock route, you know, when stock are introduced there and what they leave and, you know, behind, that all contributes. You know, we see invasive species and, you know, with the weeds, you know, currently, you know, with a bit more weather that we've had, you know, the pigs are out of control out there. So it's a real sort of significance to us, and the call for border management, but actually tapping into what I call that custodial leadership, and that cultural knowledge, and you can call it, you know, a lot of the old fellas and that, yeah, it's cultural science as well. You know, we've been managing these systems for a very long time, but we've been shut out of the discussion. So that's the important, and things like Bora Crossing, I think, honing in on that gathering space, these are the areas that we can come together and be heard, but reconnect back in.
0: You're listening to Kuru Radio News. I'm Kirsten Lindsay, and I've been yarning with Gomeroi Elder Peter White, who has been speaking about the cultural landscape of Bora Crossing and the changes he would like to see regarding the shared management of the site. He says with the new plan, the gates will be unlocked for Gomeroi people to walk country and reconnect to ancient cultural practices. There's so much I could talk about water with you, as I mentioned. So let's talk about the declaration. So under the National Parks and Wildlife Act of 1974, the Aboriginal Place Declaration does provide legal protection to ensure Bora Crossing is preserved for future generations. What does that mean in relation to protections? Because I do want to go into this a little bit.
1: In terms of the Aboriginal Place Listing Declaration, the most important part of that is what comes in with it, that not only the recognition that this is of a state significance in terms of the connection and those importance culturally for our communities around here, the families that have, you know, really have that strong connection and those links. You're also, you know, dealing with a space that some of our families have been buried there. Their mortal remains are still in the ground there. And I think that's the other essence, that, you know, to us, places of country and the river and that, they're not just parcels of land. They're living entities. They're actually part of our own DNA. And we're a part of their, you know, country's DNA. And I think the importance of that protection is not only the special recognition on a state level, but the need to actually have a plan of management to actually manage that site and actually ensure that those cultural values that have been identified and recognised are kept there for future generations and the management of it, and not slowly dismissed or not recognised and then sort of whittled away. I think the other thing is, as I said, I've always been accessing, as far as I can remember, the site where my family is. That's on a travelling stock route, but very close. It used to be the old soil cons. Conservation lands, and now that's been operated under Water New South Wales through the management of the dam. Now, they're one of the parties in developing, but up until my lifetime, and I think it's still there, there's a locked gate that keeps us out, or tries to keep us out. You can quite easily jump the fence. But what that means, so that's the importance of not only a level of management and protection, and we have a rightful say in that, but it's opening up access that for a lot of things, and this is managed by our government department. They've, through this recognition, they're coming in to the table and doing some great things with us and some plans for the future. But it's that continual ability to open up locked gates, have access, be able to, instead of looking over a fence, walk that country, identify and reconnect with that of those important places and cultural places, cultural heritage, getting a broad understanding. Along the river, there's lots of scarred trees, mapping all of those out so we can actually have risks mitigated to actually, where are areas that need to be fenced off? Where do we need to keep stock away from? Where do we need, there's passive recreation still allowed. What does it mean to ensure, even though gathering of firewood isn't allowed on travelling stock routes, but it still happens? How do we ensure that there's a bit more protection, that one of our scarred trees doesn't get knocked over and used for firewood? So these are all the ability to actually develop plans and really, work together with the landowners and the people who are part of country, and work together for that better management and protection of the country, and not only country. As I said, it's all interconnected. Our cultural landscapes, our cultural heritage, that still you walk along and see stone tools along the ground that, get driven over by motorbikes and cars. So, it opens up the ability to work together.
0: Under this declaration, who has the tenure on the land? You mentioned a few different groups. You mentioned private landowners. You've mentioned the stock route and New South Wales Water. So is it Crown land, or is it land that, like, through your land council, you could actually try and have handed back, or even under native title?
1: Yeah, so border crossing on both parts, there's, I guess you could say there's three elements. There's the areas that are managed because of the location of Keepit Dam and managed through Water New South Wales. And then there's the travelling stock route where my family camped on the northern side. Part of this Aboriginal place listing and the plan of management development is with those two parties. Part of that in the past, areas like over on the southern side where the reserve was and the cemetery and that, Water New South Wales and previous undertake adjustment licenses, so farmers could actually run a license because it is Crown land for a period of time, pay a bit of money and run stock on. We have the occurrence of cattle walking over and that cemetery area where they're unmarked graves. There's a bit of the ability to control that recognition that those practices of having a license or giving a license to a farmer and that to run stock might actually be damaging our cultural heritage there. So we can negotiate around that. It is all Crown land. Part of this is not, you know, locking the gates, because that's sort of not our way of doing things. The recognition that there are sort of, I would call it in one way, cultural rules, but in more cultural manners. Every single time I go out there, the unfortunate thing is, and this is by other, I have to take away bags of rubbish from, you know, empty beer bottles and others that get left. So if we're going to share this space, take on board what it means to us as Aboriginal people, and particularly those families that are connected, work with us or have an appreciation, but also value that that Aboriginal connection is of a real value. You know, it is part of the history. It is part of it for the broader community, and they should be celebrating that as well.
0: And that was Uncle Peter White sharing more on the sacred sites of border crossing and his vision for a shared management plan on the recently declared Aboriginal place by the New South Wales government. 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
9: 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We are bringing the fire. Caribbean

0: Cosmo. 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We're live and deadly.
1: And nothing wrong with teeth and a wine.
2: Clockwork. I sit there thinking. Fingers tapping. What am I gonna write? It's just like clockwork.

0: today means that we are permanent. We are independent. It means the government cannot tell us what to say.
1: Not only a long, short consultation period, the bill was introduced into Parliament without any notification to certainly the peak body, which is the New South Wales Aboriginal Land Council. Very few people knew that it was introduced into Parliament. Actually went through the upper house first.
2: Giving police the power to stop and scan people without any reasonable suspicion is not actually improving public safety. What it does is it just gives police another tool to target and harass Aboriginal people and other marginalised communities.
3: Decisions that are this significant, they do require elders, communities, knowledge holders, and language experts within those communities to get together in a shared physical space where trust can be built, cultural authority properly exercised, and online forums and written submissions, they just can't substitute for that.
4: Hello and welcome to the Weekly News and Review. I'm Adam Evans, and before we continue, I want to acknowledge the traditional owners of the land and elders past and present. New laws that have kicked in this week give the National Indigenous Children's Commissioner the powers she needs to do her job. The laws cement Commissioner Sue-Ann Hunter's role in advocating for Indigenous children and holding governments accountable. While there are pressing issues for Indigenous children across the states and territories, Commissioner Hunter is not planning on any immediate investigations or inquiries. Instead, she will be reviewing past reports and findings to get an understanding of why some recommendations have not been adopted by governments. I spoke to Commissioner Sue-Ann Hunter earlier this week.
0: It's quite historic what today is. It means that we have a full independent statutory body that is free of political input. We don't take direction off anybody. And so we have the powers and functions to make sure our children's voices are heard in the places they need to be heard in. We have three priorities. One is at-home care, of course, youth justice. And the third one is around health, particularly the mental health and well-being of our young people. Today means that we are permanent. We are independent. It means the government cannot tell us what to say. We exist to make sure that our children in at-home care and youth detention, and then governments have promised to fix this for years and they haven't. So our job is to push for that, for change, and to hold governments accountable when the systems fail our kids. We can look at the systems as we see fit. We can run our own research. We can publish what it finds. We can make recommendations to government, which must be tabled in Parliament so the public can see everything we do. We can speak freely without needing anyone's approval. We can ask people and organisations for information. We can call them to answer questions. And the bonus is if people ignore us, it does carry a fine. The most important thing is we can listen directly to the children and young people, including remote communities. And we can carry their voices into the rooms where decisions get made. It's the only body at a national level solely focused on First Nations children. So I'm the Commissioner and I'm really excited and honoured, and I feel that weight moving forward about how we get change for our young people.
4: What are maybe some of the things that are going on around the country? We see a lot of things like with maybe Queensland and Northern Territory, a bit youth justice there and even residential care and stuff like that. What are some of the pressing issues around the country that you see needs your attention?
0: Yeah, some of the pressing issues at the moment is the winding back of the Aboriginal Child Placement Principle, for one, which we know keeps our children safe and connected to culture, country and community. Particularly in Northern Territory and Queensland. I feel like we're going backwards. We're watching where the National Aboriginal and Torres Strait, where the Children's Commissioners for Aboriginal and Torres Strait Islander young people are in each state and territory, making sure their positions are in place and safe and have the powers that they need. I feel like it's a bit of a race to the bottom at the moment. I feel like everybody's winding things back, and it's not getting better for our children. Rates of removal are going up. Incarceration is not looking good for our children. How we investigate and look into those, we will be doing. We're not, to be really clear, we're not going straight into do an inquiry. We're actually doing some research about all the inquiries that have been done, the large inquiries nationally in states and territories. We're going to look at the findings. We're going to look at the recommendations. We don't want to just come out and say, here's another report, and it gets sat on the shelf. We really want to dig deep and find out, one, why these recommendations aren't being implemented, and two, what are the themes coming up that aren't being done that could actually reduce rates of children in youth detention and out-of-home care. We also want to look at the data and across the country and have a really good read of where our children are, what's going on for them across all those domains. It's collected differently in different states, and some of the stuff we see isn't publicly available. We want to look at that as well. We hold this office really seriously, and we'll be asking ministers in other states and territories alongside the commissioners for briefings about what's going on and what that looks like. Although we're national and working at a national level, we can put pressure on the government to make sure that the rights of our children are upheld in states and territories.
4: And that was Sue-Ann Hunter, the National Commissioner for Indigenous Children and Young People. There are fears that proposed changes to the Crown Land Management Act in New South Wales will weaken Aboriginal land rights. Under the Act, the New South Wales Aboriginal Land Council can apply for freehold ownership over properties owned by the Crown if they're not being used. There are currently over 40,000 outstanding applications. Changes proposed by the state government could potentially take any of those properties off the table. This week, I spoke to the Land Council's chair, Dr. Raymond Kelly, about his concerns.
1: The structure of the Aboriginal Land Rights Act 1983, whereby the government introduced legislation to allow the establishment of land councils, which we have over 121 around the state of New South Wales, and what that allowed under the guise that would be a way to Aboriginal people to claim Crown land to offset the loss of land in New South Wales. That's the premise of it. But we were able to claim Crown land that is vacant and not for public use.
4: So they have some amendments to this, right? From what I understand, there hasn't been much of a very long consultation period. Is that right?
1: Well, it's not only a short consultation period. The bill was introduced into Parliament without any notification to the peak body, which is the New South Wales Aboriginal Land Council. Very few people knew that it was introduced into Parliament, actually went through the upper house first. We got wind of it, and we then mounted a campaign to stall it, to hold it, to make sense of what it was that was being introduced. And what we say is the amendments to the Crown Lands Act would hollow out and diminish Aboriginal land rights in New South Wales. So that's effectively what the issue is at foot. And to that end, we've been mounting a campaign against the Minns government, the New South Wales state government, in the first instance, hold the bill. But of course, we would prefer that the bill wasn't introduced, because it has certainly the ability to diminish the Aboriginal Land Rights Act. In many cases, we think it's discriminatory, and we can't abide by it in any fashion.
4: So long story short, I guess they've tried to sneak this through Parliament, and there's been no prior consultation at all with you guys? Like you said, you didn't know and this was even introduced, right?
1: No, that's exactly the position that we've taken, and we've now been able to have some communication with the Crown Lands Minister, Stephen Camper, We continue to hold that it's bad law, and that it actually hollows out the Aboriginal Land Rights Act in New South Wales, and we vehemently oppose it.
4: What's an example, maybe, of like an issue with the amendments that you say, like Mayor Rode, the Land Rights Act? Yeah.
1: Well, now the Aboriginal Land Rights Act sits under the Minister for Aboriginal Affairs in New South Wales, and so the Crown Land sits under the stewardship of the Crown Lands Minister. Whilst they're two different. They're two different elements of government. The fact of the matter is that one introduction of legislative change in the Crown Lands Act actually impacts greatly on the Aboriginal Land Rights Act. Now we've been communicated with by the government that says, you know, these are minor amendments and they shouldn't have major concerns for anybody. But the reality is, in New South Wales, we have over 43,000 Aboriginal land claims still held up in the system, and we're very concerned that the amendments, as it's set out in the bill that is being promoted and presented, would actually allow the minister to have the ability to, or at least the Crown, to have the ability to go back and, take land off the Crown Land Register, which certainly diminishes the right of the Aboriginal people under the Aboriginal Land Rights Act. So the ability to take land off the register could actually just remove that distinct opportunity that was presented by the introduction of the Aboriginal land rights in New South Wales in 1983.
4: So is this an attempt to reduce the number of outstanding claims that you guys have lodged? Is that right?
1: Well, the government hasn't indicated that, or certainly probably wouldn't agree to that position. But certainly from our membership, a number of people have raised that with us, that this looks like an exercise of land cleansing, if you like, to some degree. But the reality is, under the Aboriginal Land Rights Act, we have every right to claim unneeded Crown land. Now, what this bill will do will allow the minister to or his agent to go back through and go, well, you know, that was a minor. That was a mistake by somebody previously who didn't uphold a lease or didn't provide a lease.
4: That was Dr. Raymond Kelly, the chairperson of the New South Wales Aboriginal Land Council. Permanent police knife wanding laws in New South Wales will disproportionately target Aboriginal people and fly in the face of closing the gap. That's what the Aboriginal Legal Service in New South Wales and the ACT says. The laws that were introduced by the Minns government in 2024 will now remain in place permanently. The Legal Services Acting CEO, Sharif Dean, has discussed the government's decision with NIRS News' Mark Hydes.
2: There was a sunset clause meaning that they would automatically expire in 2027 if the laws weren't amended. So what's happened is the government has amended the laws to make them permanent. In terms of the process that they went through, their Department of Communities and Justice, or DCJ, conducted a planned review of the laws. The ALS's submission to the review strongly opposed any extension of the knife wanding trial. The DCJ report that was published last week recommended that the knife wanding powers should be made permanent, and the government announced that it would introduce legislation to make the knife wanding laws permanent. So the short answer to the question about consultation was that there was a process of review, and stakeholders such as the Aboriginal Legal Service were able to make submissions to that review.
5: You're disappointed with the response given you've given them a review?
2: In terms of the ALS position, from the ALS perspective, we're deeply concerned about the government's decision to extend the police knife wanding laws. And the reasons for that is that giving police the power to stop and scan people without any reasonable suspicion is not actually improving public safety. What it does is it just gives police another tool to target and harass Aboriginal people and other marginalised communities. The reason that we hold that view is that since the knife-wounding laws were introduced, fewer than 1% of police scans have actually resulted in a weapon being seized. So there were 60,000 individual scans that they referred to in their media release, and of that, fewer than 1% of those scans resulted in a weapon being seized.
5: Does that figure surprise you, that just 1%?
2: We're not surprised by those numbers because we're not hearing from communities and people in the community that knives and people carrying knives is as big a problem as the laws would suggest.
5: Does that make you think that not many of these people who have been arrested or charged were Indigenous, or what's your reading of that?
2: Look, our reading is that in terms of what we know, is that we know that Aboriginal people are more overrepresented than ever in police charges and in prisons in New South Wales. And whenever police can choose when and how to exercise their powers, we see worse outcomes for Aboriginal people. So we know that Aboriginal people or our people were disproportionately stopped and searched and subjected to arrest and charge and the excessive use of police force. So we know that our community members and marginalised communities are being stopped and searched. And what the data shows us is that the fact that fewer than 1% of police scans resulting in a weapon being seized shows that the laws don't actually improve public safety. All they do is create a greater fear and concern for Aboriginal people. We know that the knife-wounding laws are harmful, but they're also ineffective. And the fact that they're ineffective in increasing public safety is the biggest problem.
5: What impact is the targeting having on the relationship between Aboriginal people and New South Wales Police?
2: In terms of the impact that that the wounding laws are having on the relationship between Aboriginal people and police, we know that the relationship between our people and the police is already strained, and we know that these types of laws, which disproportionately impact or target our people, add further strain to the existing strained relationship between us and the police.
5: And in terms of closing the gap?
2: Well, in terms of closing the gap, the government's committed to reducing incarceration rates. And what we see is laws like this, which bring Aboriginal people in contact with the police more often, and other laws that the New South Wales government have passed in recent years actually worsen incarceration rates and actually worsen the performance against the target. And the targets that are in closing the gap were actually agreed by government, and government wants those targets so that they've got something to measure to. In short, though, what we see is that there have been a number of changes to legislation in New South Wales across successive governments that have actually done the opposite of closing the gap.
4: That's Sharif Dean, the acting CEO of the Aboriginal Legal Service for New South Wales and ACT, talked to NIRS News' Mark Hides. The federal government is being urged to change how it consults with Indigenous communities following shortcomings in its attempts to get feedback on its arts policy. The government has asked for community submissions for its Revive Cultural Policy, which will overhaul the country's arts sector. However, the International Decade of Indigenous Languages Australia says some First Nations communities could not share their feedback. The government made the submissions digital only, which excludes communities that cannot connect to the internet. IDLE says the online-only approach also goes against cultural protocols that require face-to-face talks. To find out more, NIRS News' Harrison Pedersen spoke with IDLE Australia's Executive Officer Samuel Daniels.
3: IDLE Australia wrote to Minister Burke's office in very late April to raise four key concerns that we had around the Revive consultation process. I guess the first and most fundamental concern that we had was that there was an absence of face-to-face consultation. And, you know, for Aboriginal and Torres Strait Islander communities, that in-person yarning, it's not just a preference, it's a cultural protocol. And so decisions that are this significant, they do require elders, communities, knowledge holders, and language experts within those communities to get together in a shared physical space where trust can be built, cultural authority properly exercised. And online forums and written submissions, they just can't substitute for that. So that was our first concern. Secondly, you know, we had concerns around digital access barriers. So, you know, as you know, Aboriginal and Torres Strait Islander communities are sometimes remote, so inconsistent connectivity, limited devices, varying digital literacy across those remote and regional communities and urban First Nations communities as well, an online first-only model, we think significantly silences a large part of that population where the policy is meant to serve. And thirdly, the consultation window was compressed. So it was quite short, and seeking guidance from elders and forming a collective response just can't be hurried. So the timeframe didn't really reflect Aboriginal and Torres Strait Islander governance processes legitimately, and it fell short of the standards that are expected under the UNDRIP expectations as well. And then lastly, which we emphasised in our press release, there was no materials available in First Nation languages or accessible formats. So that's a particularly significant omission, we think, given that we're in the International Decade of Indigenous Languages, and that, you know, obviously from our side of things, those submissions involved what language support is needed in those communities.
6: And so what ways can the federal government address these shortcomings?
3: Well, they extended the consultation process for 2 weeks. And that was, you know, that's a partial acknowledgement, and we welcomed that as far as it went. But I don't think that it did address some of those core asks. So on country engagement, language accessible materials, or, you know, those types of things. So we haven't received a substantive written response to the letter, and we're still calling on the government to take a fuller set of actions that we've outlined in those four concerns.
6: And if implemented, you know, effectively, how does this revive cultural policy help with IDLE and, you know, Australia's endorsement of UNDRIP?
3: Yes, so I think if the consultation process was improved, it would probably mean that a national cultural policy that became genuinely co-designed and beyond the cultural sector, it would create the foundation for something like IDLE Australia, which is we're now actively campaigning for this, which is national language legislation. So New South Wales has already shown what's possible in that arena. The New South Wales Aboriginal Languages Act from 2017 was the first of its kind in the country, and it gave language communities real rights and resources. And so we need that at a federal level. And the evidence from health, justice, education, they all make the case powerfully that language is a real intersector of improving some of those outcomes in the Closing the Gap targets. So in health, language investment directly cuts across, we think, 6 Closing the Gap targets. That's life expectancy, healthy birth weight, early childhood health, social emotional well-being. And in justice, you know, we have decades of evidence, royal commissions, academic research going back to the 70s, showing that language barriers drive incarceration. And that pattern, as we've publicly said now, it's not a gap in knowledge, it's a gap in political will to act. So, and then in education, the research is unambiguous as well. Children who learn in their own language first have a stronger identity, stronger outcomes in both languages, and lower push-out rates. So again, that's not an ideology, that's an evidence base. And you can compare that to some of the other international initiatives that have been done. So, you know, like the Maoris and the Canadian First Nations immersion programs. A properly designed revived consultation, one that genuinely centres Aboriginal and Torres Strait Islander voices, it probably creates the political and policy foundation for national legislation, and that's what's at stake. So it's not just a cultural policy, but a framework that gives those communities the same protection and investments they receive in comparable nations. So that would benefit everyone.
4: That was Samuel Daniels, the Executive Director of the International Decade of Indigenous Languages Australia, talking to NIRS News' Harrison Pedersen. Now, that's all for this week's episode of the Weekly News and Review. If you have any stories that you'd like to share with us, you can send us an email to news@nirs.org.au. That's news@nirs.org.au. I'm Adam Evans. 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

こんにちは、白石理恵です。シドニーにいるときはクーリーラジオ FM93.7 を聞いてます。 Live and Deadly。

0: easy go. Get them buys, only thing that we know. Up front, front row. Sell shows, but can never sell souls in this. No lie, bro, I put that on mums. Like, look at all the shit we overcome. Now I'm getting to the bread, no crumbs. I could be gang gang, but I'm better on ones or facts.
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1: 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My name is Cameron Menegoni, and I'll be here with you across this next hour to bring to you 60 minutes of all new Australian music. 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But coming your way on the program today, the sounds of folk troubadour Winter McQuinn. We'll be hearing the electronic celestial sounds of Putrika, as well as the somber ballad of Jack Ladder. Let's get into it, though, with a track from Brisbane outfit Radium Dolls. This one is their strutting new number called Scorching Heat. You're here on

You are tuned into The Local Source. Cameron Menigoni is my name, hanging out with you as we go through this hour of all Australian music in your ears just then. Hailing from Sydney, the duo who go by the name of Breathe, their latest track, Darkest Days, really does tie into their raw, emotive and cinematic blend of soul and electronica. It's the second single and the title track from their highly anticipated debut LP, which is set for release this year in October. Once again there, the track Darkest Days, a very apt winter brooding song from the Sydney two-piece. Just before that, from the Melbourne outfit, who delve deep into the often unseen currents of melancholic surf rock from Blanco Tranco. Their latest track is called Eyes Wide Shut, a departure into the hazy, evocative soundscapes often born with profound personal change. Looking forward to what Blanco Tranco have up their sleeve. Always love the amalgamation of just indie rock and post-punk dream pop music. You can't really go wrong when it's all mixed perfectly, as demonstrated there. And at the top of that bracket, from the Brisbane outfit of Radium Dolls, channeling their mix of wit, energy and heart on their new single Scorching Heat, a very strutting and swagger fueled number. You are tuned into The Local Source once again. My name is Cameron Menigoni. It's a pleasure to be here with you wherever you may be as we go through this mixed bag of all Australian music. Before we go any further though, I do want to say a big thank you to the team at the Community Radio Network for their tireless efforts behind the scenes in getting this program and many others like it out into the ether. And also a big thank you to your local community radio station for playing out this episode today. And I hope that during our time together, you will have found something, a new favorite band, a new heartbreaking song, something to hold deep and close to you, because that's what Australian music is all about. It's about getting personal. It's about getting intimate. It's about finding artists across the country who you wouldn't even know have existed thanks to the wonder of community radio. Now, if you are wondering though what tracks broadcasters are really enjoying the most from amrap.org.au, you can go check out our charts. We have the Metro Chart, which looks after the metropolises of Australia, and the Regional Chart, which caters to the more rural areas of the country. So we're going to hear a cut from each of those and get a sense, a taste, a sniff, if you will, of what songs are doing the rounds the most at the moment. So first up is going to be from the AMRAP Regional Chart. A track at number 6 comes from the Illawarra-based artist of Mem Davies. This one's called Being a Kid.

Top of that bracket there, we did hear from the Illawarra-based artist of Mem Davies. The folk singer-songwriter is currently on the AMRAP regional charts at number 6 with her latest single, a innocent number called Being a Kid. Following on, we did duck into Melbourne once again with a four-piece whose style spans the genres that flow between hard rock to rock pop music. From One More Weekend, their latest track, Auntie Meredith, is in the Metro chart, this time over at number 4. And we kept that big sound going with the Adelaide up-and-coming indie three-piece of Oscar the Wild, a immense shoegaze-inspired number from the alt rockers. On their latest record, it's a mini EP called Blue. The track there, Big Think, is what we heard. And recently also, Oscar the Wild were our guest presenters on our sister show, Australian Music Is Bloody Great. It's a program where each week we get in a musical guest who take us through their favourite releases floating around on amrap.org.au. You can go back and listen to the episode on demand, courtesy of the Community Radio Plus app, or you can check out the article on our website. If you are more of a reader, then that's the go-to destination for you, amrap.org.au. We're going to actually hear one of those selections that Oscar the Wild had for us on their episode. This one here comes from Nick Keogh. It's called The Moment. You're here on The Local Source. Stick around. Much more to come your way. It's called The Moment. You're here on The Local Source. Stick around. Much more to come your way.

You are tuned into The Local Source. My name is Cameron Menegoni. In these last few moments of the program, at the top of that bracket there, we did hear from the likes of Nick Coe, the rollicking bounce of a musician who is having too much fun writing music. The moment is that track there, but there is a bit of a juxtaposition because it's an existential take of the uncertainty that comes with being in your early 20s, where to go, who to look up to, what to do. The world's your oyster. You're not quite sure how to even tackle it, but you're just lost in the moment. And Nick Coe makes it known perfectly well just what that moment can be like. That one there, one of the selections that Oscar the Wilde had for us on their episode of Australian Music Is Bloody Great. Following on, we did hear from Perth-based musician Rosalie Chilvers, taking us through a heartfelt journey of love and loss, courtesy of rich layers of synthesizers and violins. Strangers is that brand new track. And also, just on the tail end, from the Melbourne musician, best known as the frontman of Sunfruit and the drummer for Jade Imagine, Winter McQuinn. Winter's solo work, more so exploring psychedelic country and folk music, and especially on that track there, really embracing the soft rock of 1970s on that single Walking Through the Door, featuring Fane Jima and Dylan Young on that recording. A very infectious groove, and something to highlight just how hazy that era in music was. If you like the sound of that, keep your eyes on Third Eye Stimuli Records, a Australian label. That album is set for release in September. Once again there, the track by Winter McQuinn, Walking Through That Door, featuring Fane Jima and Dylan Young. Okay, let's change it just a little bit as we hear something much more electronic from the Sydney-based artist of Putrika. This one here is called Celestial. Stick around because we don't have much time left together to spend.

You're on the local source here. My name is Cameron Matagoni. It is always a pleasure to be here with you wherever you may be. In the mix there at the top from Putrika, the Jakarta-born Sydney-based alt-soul artist has her second single from a record due out hopefully before the end of 2025. The track there, Celestial, a strong return to the DIY ethos of Putrika, writing, recording, producing, and designing the artwork herself for that release. Multi-layered synthesizers, some intricate percussion rhythms, ambient textures, everything you could love about a slow burning and soft boiling, shimmering electronic release there. Once again, Celestial by the artist from Sydney of Putrika. And also in the mix, keeping on that same tangent, we were hanging out in Brisbane with the sounds of 01 Thurman, the indie rock project of Josh Bartlett, a selection of what essentially are demo recordings or put together in the release of PSYOP Demos 3, which is a 4-track release there. A perfect lo-fi storm of dissonant chords, warm beds of outstretched melodies, and something that just makes you feel anxious, but also comforted, I think. That might be the best way to put it. The track there that we did hear from 01 Thurman, that's a tune called Little League. That does bring this episode of The Local Source to a close here for today. Don't forget, everything that you have found, everything that you are listening to, you can find on amrap.org.au if you are an Australian community radio broadcaster, or if you're an Australian artist who is keen to further push your music into the world of community radio, that's the website that you should be heading up. This one here from Jack Ladder, it's called Missing, featuring Sharon Van Etten. 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

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So join me for Indigify, the latest in modern Indigenous music.

Hey, you mob, it's Nini from Calico Catering. Just letting you know, we don't just do catering. We come out and we can facilitate cooking classes for kids, getting them to try, instead of normal spaghetti, let's try kangaroo spaghetti, and so much more. We can come in with the kids, buy a couple of kilos of meat and tell them 5-6 different recipes they can make out of that one piece of meat, and then they can be self-sufficient, look after themselves for the future. Nina Brown from Calico Catering. 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
1: This is Koori Radio News with KL. The treaty conversation hasn't gone away when it comes to advancing sovereign rights and self-determination for First Nations people across Australia. The current New South Wales State Government has made a commitment to support the New South Wales Treaty Commission to facilitate conversations to determine if treaty or other forms of peacekeeping agreements are a way forward for communities across the state. New South Wales Treaty Commissioner Aidan Ridgway says it is time to stand up for what's long overdue. He says the treaty process is a long-term cycle and needs time to work through, so communities can address local issues for clans and nations before any further conversations are had with the state government.
2: The New South Wales government made a commitment before the last state election that they would want to engage with the Aboriginal community in New South Wales to talk about the idea of a treaty, and if Aboriginal people are interested in that, then what the process might look like. So this is some commitment that was made before the failed voice referendum. The government were, I think, serious about wanting to do that, and they've set out a two-year process. We've been, myself and Commissioner Naomi Moore, have been on the road now for some time. We've been to 37 different communities across the state and run more than 40 different sort of community workshops and sessions in order to find out from people, Aboriginal people in New South Wales, do they want a treaty, and if so, what that should look like. So the conversation that's been started has really been done from an independent viewpoint. We're independent of government, although we provide them with a report at the end of a 12-month process. And it's really just to sort of dig into the details of what people are saying to us. We've been on the road now for more than 6 months of a 12-month consultation process. It's been designed at arm's length from government, so it doesn't follow that traditional government fly-in, fly-out model approach. And it's about embedding ourselves in community and getting to as many people as we can, not just the biggest organisations or the loudest voice in the room. We've attempted to be visiting the prison population in a number of prisons across the state. We've met with a number of youth that are in detention centres, mums and bubs, elders separately, in order to make sure that we get a good cross-representation of the voices, but hear what a treaty means from their perspective. And so far it's been quite good in terms of the response of what people are saying. There's a lot of mistrust when it comes to looking at what the government's motive might be. But also I think what's coming through clearly are probably four things as we're sort of midway through the process now. One is recognition that sovereignty was never ceded. So there's a very clear view coming through consistently with various communities and various First Nation groups that people also see country as the foundation of law, identity and governance, and that being the basis for wanting to sit down and talk with government. The importance of self-determination and cultural authority, what that might look like, and then looking at an intergenerational reset, particularly with a young, growing Aboriginal population, how to engage them in the process, knowing that this might be some years off, how to build that capacity, but also working with young people, giving them capacity and skills and support them as part of possibly a future process.
3: I do want to talk a bit more about the government's commitment, but when we look at, say, now Victoria's treaty, they've opened up a statewide treaty as well as traditional owner treaties, which seems to be favoured by many communities that I've spoken with over the years. Is that a pathway that's being discussed in conversation in New South Wales?
2: Well, we've looked at the Victorian experience and analysed what process they went through over the past 14, 15 years. We recognise that whilst New South Wales and Victoria have similarities in terms of the Aboriginal community structure, profile, how it operates and works. In New South Wales, it's also quite different in the sense that we've had a land council system around for the good part of the last three decades, and the number of groups are quite diverse in New South Wales. So it means sort of having to approach it slightly differently. But I think if anything, there's some learnings and insights in relation to looking at that process of engagement with government. Plus also, I think, an understanding around what communities themselves need to do and sit down and talk through a lot of the issues, resolve where there might be some issues that might get in the way of treaty conversations. And I think from that perspective, we've certainly taken that as a learning experience in more recent times. But we also look at the Treaty of Waitangi, nation, First Nation treaty making in places like British Columbia, which are happening on a regular basis, and then some of the historic treaty outcomes, whether it's the US or other parts of Canada, all of them being thrown into the mix as a way of assisting us in having that conversation with Aboriginal people in New South Wales.
3: I've spoken to many First Nations people, not only here across Australia, but also overseas, and some of those treaties that were quite old on Turtle Island aren't working documents. They're set where one elder that went and visited community over there was saying that some communities are still receiving a blanket and $5, you know, which was the original treaty. There hasn't been any changes. Would you think that even to have a treaty, even a federal treaty, that would have to be a living document that where there would need to be change?
2: Well, that's certainly the approach that we've taken. We've started out the process by adopting as a guide and as the standards the United Nations Declaration on the Rights of Indigenous Peoples, but also looking at modern treaty making versus historic treaty making, and that is that this isn't about looking at the past two centuries. It's we recognise that it also has to be about looking at the lived experience and circumstances of communities that exist now. What would it mean from their perspective? So we see it as a living document, as an outcome, because there's obviously a lot more complexity that you've got to work through in terms of a range of different government policy, legislation and other laws that are already in place. How do we operate in that environment, and how do we operate on an equal platform so that it's not sort of relegated to a secondary or third consideration as part of the policy landscape in which a treaty is expected to operate.
3: I was thinking about the United Nations Declaration of the Rights of Indigenous People, and is that something that you'd like to see implemented on a state, in state legislation, so there are better protections for human rights?
2: Well, we've adopted as our approach, and we've also sort of said to government that this is something I think that governments need to look at, not just to try and come up with a patchwork approach to responding to any positivity shown by any Aboriginal community about wanting to enter into a treaty negotiation. There's got to be consistency. There's got to be coherency across the front. The last thing we need is competing policies that don't work side by side. And because we're not starting from day one, it's about resolving some of the things that have ended up becoming either tensions in the way that policy works and law. For example, how does the Land Rights Act and the Native Title Act work side by side when each of them seek the same end outcome in terms of land justice, but the pathways to resolve them are quite different, and it does create some tensions in terms of schemes that came earlier that were done on a very different basis to what came out of the Mabo judgment, which was many years later.
1: You're listening to Koori Radio News with Kay Earl. I'm talking with Commissioner Aidan Ridgway from the New South Wales Treaty Commission, who has been speaking about the first steps of a statewide consultation with community members to determine if a treaty pathway is a way forward to engage a relationship with the New South Wales state government. Coming up, we'll be speaking about the commitment of the New South Wales government and the call for bipartisan support for a treaty pathway.
3: I know that you would be aware of the changes that have been made in Queensland and the Northern Territory in relation to the Treaty Acts being reappealed and all that hard work that has been done over the years to get to a certain point the treaty has been dismissed. Is that something that concerns you with a state election looming next year in New South Wales?
2: It is a worrying sign. I think that if governments are serious about entering into a process of ongoing talks and conversations around treaty, there's got to be a demonstration of good faith, and good faith is across the board. So it's not just about sort of making a very loose commitment to the conversation and then deciding that it might be all too hard. I think that if you're going to open up what is a really big, big question, governments and opposition have to expect that there's going to be some big answers coming back from the community. So we've not shied away from trying to identify what those issues are, because they're essential to, I think, resolving and dealing with issues that have always been there. We can't just address it from the perspective of Australian citizenship and just look at the issues around closing the gap. We've also got to understand and appreciate what does a 65,000-year history and ancestry mean? How does that get accommodated in terms of the idea of First Nations citizenship and Australian citizenship being combined together?
3: You're halfway through your conversation and consultation process. When you do put your report together and you do have your recommendations for that, if there is a push for a treaty from the community, would you like to see a Treaty Act legislated in New South Wales?
2: Well, I think the mechanism for getting there is something that's part of a conversation that's still yet to be had. We can't determine that for government. I think that government really have to look at what the best pathway through is. Our recommendations, of course, would be there needs to be a phase two here. We can't do in 12 months what the Victorian Aboriginal people did in 14 years. So that means that there has to be time to not just identify the issues, but for community to workshop those issues. Because a lot of what's required goes also back to trying to resolve some of the disputes that exist within communities, resolving issues around what does cultural governance decision-making mean when it comes to who speaks for country, how do we recognise eldership, and even more contemporary issues around Aboriginal identity. There needs to be certainty around, if a treaty is about looking at a negotiated agreement between parties, identifying the parties is absolutely essential from a First Nations perspective.
3: We talk about those processes around clans and nations sorting out business before, you know, a treaty is actually frameworks developed. What would you like to say to people in the community who might feel a bit reluctant to get involved because there are differing opinions? What would you like to say in relation to support that's available?
2: Well, at the current time, because government are only looking at this as part of a two-year commitment with a 12-month consultation process, there are no guarantees out the other side. The government have an opportunity to look at the interim report and certainly the final report to think about what it may take to the next state election in March of next year. But there's also, I think, an opportunity to understand that in order for community to engage in this process, it can't be something that's done quickly and hastily without any real forethought about what it means for communities themselves. I think that there'd be an injustice if it were thrust upon communities without support for building capacity, without understanding that it is very much an intergenerational project. It's not just looking at a funding agreement in a 12-month cycle. And so we need to, I think, approach it with sensibility and with caution, understanding that there are going to be things that can go on the table and other things that might be much more difficult. So setting up, I think, a very clear process and a roadmap, I think, is essential as part of our final report, but I think also the sorts of recommendations we'd be making to government. Governments think in short-term cycles. I think treaties are much more long-term. I think the thing at this stage is that we've been getting a very good response from all different communities across the state. There's a range of views being put forward, but the general feel is that people feel that it's worthwhile having this conversation. Even though there is mistrust and a apprehension around where it might lead, people do feel, I think, still reeling from the failed voice referendum. And hoping that this can push the ceiling back up and we can start to have conversations sensibly around some of those cultural rights issues and sustainability within communities in a far more sensible way, rather than the permission that seems to be given at the moment that it's okay for other Australians to sort of criticise and I think discriminate against Aboriginal people in a way. We need to be mindful. We've got to manage that environment, but we've also got to, you know, stand up, I think, for what's long overdue. It's 238 years. It's a conversation that our ancestors never got to have. Terra nullius got in the way. That's now been shifted, and we now need to have this conversation.
1: And that was New South Wales Treaty Commissioner Aidan Ridgway speaking about the process of statewide conversations that both he and Commissioner Naomi Moran have been having with communities across New South Wales. 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

0: Come on, man. Y'all know what time it is. 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